0: Bless you. When finished, there's nothing like the
1: Omar, we just heard a classic track, There's Nothing Like This. We also heard This Is Not a Love Song, The Man, and Can We Go Out? Bobby Carter produced that show, and Josephine Nyonai recorded and mixed it. After the break, small in stature but greatly in demand, jazz composer, bandleader, and bass player, Linda Mahon. Oh, you're listening to Tiny Desk Radio from NPR Music.
2: 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And from the estate of Joan B. Kroc, whose bequest serves as an enduring investment in the future of public radio, and seeks to help NPR produce programming that meets the highest standards of public service in journalism and cultural expression. 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
1: It's Tiny Desk Radio from NPR Music. I'm Ana Maria Sayer. Next is a real treat. Bassist, bandleader, and composer Linda Mahon Oh. She was 3 years old when her family immigrated from Malaysia to Australia. By four, she was taking piano lessons. In high school, she was jamming in a rock band on electric bass. Her 2009 debut album gave a nod to those rock roots, covering the Red Hot Chili Peppers.

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Thank you so much. We're going to play a new song also. This is a song called Rise Mountains, and it's going to feature my one and only Fabian Almazan on piano.

0: Linda Mahon O at the Tiny Desk from her set back in 2024. We just heard Rise Mountains with her husband, the pianist Fabian Almazan. We also heard The Imperative and Halo. Mitra Arthur produced that show and Josh Newell recorded and mixed it. Neil Tivalt is the technical director for our show. Tiny Desk Radio is produced by Walter Ray Watson, Noah Caldwell, and Danica Panetta. Our series editor is Lars Gottrich, and Saraya Mohammed is our executive producer. Our theme is composed by Kaylin Ellis. I'm Ana Maria Sayer. You've been listening to Tiny Desk Radio. Thanks for hanging out with us. Catch you next time. This is NPR.
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0: It's the TED Radio Hour from NPR. I'm Manoush Zomorodi. Today, we are talking about the relationship between kids, screens, and social media. Sound familiar? Yeah, it's a topic we have covered on the show before, and it's fraught. Most of us have heard how harmful tech can be for kids and their mental health.
1: The anxiety levels are through the roof. The mental health issues are through the roof. Are we just going to sit by and watch that happen? Or are we?
0: In response, many states in the U.S. have passed laws banning cell phones in schools.
2: These devices have no place in a formal education process. Vote yes.
0: Some countries are banning teens from social media altogether.
3: Teenagers in Australia who use Instagram, Facebook, and Threads are about to start seeing their accounts closed down. The tech giants.
0: But maybe these tactics don't address what's really going on. This is child psychologist Candace Odgers.
4: I study children's mental health and spend a lot of time working with them on their mobile devices, trying to understand the influence of all the things in their life, but digital technology in particular, on mental health, sleep, and their well-being.
0: Candace does her research at UC Irvine and at Duke University, and she understands why parents are worried. But she says the message that we've been getting, that technology is causing an epidemic of mental illness in young people, is not based on solid science.
4: I'm not saying there are no harms. What I am saying is that the story that we're repeatedly told as parents and policymakers and people that are invested, that social media is universally harmful, that it is damaging brains, that is leading to an epidemic of mental health problems, that simply isn't supported by the data.
0: Blaming tech as the root cause versus taking a more nuanced approach to teen mental health. It's a debate that has been roiling academic circles for years, and it's hard for parents to know what to think. Well, Candace wants us all to take a deep breath and be open to a larger conversation about what is happening with kids today.
4: When you compare all the factors that contribute to youth mental health, social media often doesn't make the list. It's one of the least influential factors in predicting children's mental health.
0: On the show, the controversy over teens and screens, what can we blame tech for, and when do we need to take a harder look at how we're all letting down young people, especially here in the U.S.? Developmental psychologist Candace Odgers explains what teens are really stressed out about, including rising rates of anxiety and depression in the adults in their lives. And we'll also get into how to know if tech is or isn't a problem for your child. A warning, this episode includes mentions of suicide. So let's get back to Candace Odgers. Here she is on the TED stage.
5: Since 2008, we've been working with thousands of 10 to 14-year-olds, getting information every day from their phones on how they're feeling, how they spend their time, who they're with. We look at their school records, we track their sleep data, we look at their step count, and we see what they're doing online. Importantly, we listen to them about what upsets them and what they need to be well. It has been a really incredible and at times wild ride. It's also been an illuminating one because one of the most consistent things we have found is that the stories that you and I are told repeatedly every day about teenagers today, that they are lost, that they are worse off than ever, that somehow smartphones and social media have destroyed them and their brains, it doesn't match the data. And it doesn't match what they tell us. There is a massive gap. And as I've tried to make sense of this gap, I keep coming back to a simple truth that we all know. Scary stories sell. They always have. And the more often you hear something, the more likely you are to believe that it's true. And scary stories are really easy to sell to parents. We are an anxious lot.
0: You have been doing this research, Candace, for 2 decades. Take us back to when you first got started and how you began doing it.
4: Yeah, so we were bringing, at that point, young people into the lab who we'd recruited from schools and communities, and we were setting them up with mobile devices to get them to report on what they were doing and how they're spending their time. And parents had a ton of questions for us about what, you know, the kinds of things we're still asking today. So what's the age at which my child should be given a phone? Are children losing their communication skills? You know, is this harmful for them to be spending time online? And, you know, at that time, we didn't know the answer. This was a new field, and I expected that there would be some negative effects. And we were really shocked, because what we found was that there wasn't this overly negative story in the research at that time. And we started to add questions about what young people were doing online. And, you know, of course, over time, the methods have really evolved. We now do passive sensing, and we scrape data, and we do screen capture, and we have much more sophisticated methods. But at that time, we were just surprised that, you know, there wasn't, you know, kind of a more consistently negative effects that people were finding. And so we started to add these measures of children's digital experiences alongside all the other things that we typically measure, which is, you know, stress at school and family conflict and how much exercise they're getting in a day, for example.
0: Yeah, we have to remember 20 years ago, social media wasn't really big. And so you were really using technology as a tool. You were not studying technology's effect on kids necessarily, or just starting to.
4: Yeah, but what turned out is we had a front row seat to the rise of it, right?
0: Yeah.
4: So it was a really fascinating time. We were sitting there on teenagers' phones and talking to them about digital technology as it rolled out. And so that was a bit of a unique vantage point.
0: So what did you see starting to happen? Take us through the conversation that was going on in the culture versus what you were observing.
4: Yeah, so at that time, we were really in a panic over video games. So they were commissioning panels to try and understand, you know, is it that time online or time with these first shooter games is leading to increases in violence, or for these horrible acts we're seeing with gun violence in our schools? And so the focus was really on video games at that time. And then it shifted, and then it was screens in general. So what are screens and screen time doing to our children? And there was this Atlantic article by a psychologist named Jean Twenge that asked this question: have smartphones destroyed a generation? And everybody quickly said yes, right? Yes, they have. And so the target then became screen time in general. And that was set off a whole debate about whether screen time was associated with poor outcomes. And we had all of these data that essentially showed there's no association or this tiny correlation. Mm. And then suddenly it started to narrow down. Well, it's not just screen time, it's social media. And it's, oh, well, it's not just social media, it's social media among girls. And the conversation really narrowed, and we became laser focused on young girls and social media as the primary culprit. So we kind of moved our target, and, you know, now our new target is artificial intelligence and conversational agents. And so the new tech will continue to evolve, and that will continue to be the new target of kind of our ire as parents and policymakers.
0: Okay, so here we are all these years later. How do you do your work now?
4: Yeah, and so we're really fortunate. We have a partnership with the North Carolina Department of Public Instruction. So we're able to draw a sample from a roster of every child attending public school in the state. And that means that we can survey adolescents and bring in a group of adolescents that's representative of the larger state population. And North Carolina maps fairly well onto the U.S. population. And so in these studies, what we do is we typically, you know, assess young people and their parents. We are able to look at their school records and, you know, information on test scores and suspensions or absenteeism. We know the poverty levels of their neighborhoods and their families. We know a lot about them. And then when we go in and we'll take a subsample of those young people. So we start out with, you know, in one study, it was 2,100 adolescents, and we followed them across 4 years and then did these deep dives where we install an app on their phone and start to track mental health symptoms every day, sleep through wearable devices. We've done other studies where we passively sense for over 90 days on their phone, so getting information on kind of where they are, what they're doing, how much they're moving, what kind of information they're typing into their keyboard. And this is all with their consent, and we involve youth at every stage. So we have a youth advisory board that screens our protocols and that works with us to make sure that we're asking the right questions and we're not just another bunch of adults who are making assumptions.
5: I want to share with you a few science-based facts about kids today. And I'm going to focus on American teens, because that's where a lot of the stories that you and I are hearing come from. So in the past 20 years, we've had some major wins. Rates of teen violence, alcohol use, pregnancy have plummeted to historic lows. You are looking at the most educated generation ever in terms of high school graduation. Young people are inventors, they're activists, they're leaders, they're amazing. But they're also telling us that they're sadder and they're more worried about the world that they're growing up in. So they report increased concerns about safety at school, climate change, racism, their future. In our studies, what we find is the most frequently reported stressors are conflict in their home and pressure to do well at school. And those are also the things that predict their mental health day to day. Now, since 2008, we've seen an uptick in youth suicide risk. But perhaps this shouldn't be surprising because adult suicide has been increasing dramatically in the United States since 1999. We are in the middle of an adult mental health crisis. And caregiver mental health is the most important predictor of teen mental health by far. People ask me all the time, what could have happened during this period other than social media coming online? The answer is that adults were in distress and parents were dying. Social media and smartphones also increased during this period. But here's the weird thing. In our longitudinal studies, social media does not emerge as a major predictor of teen mental health. Many others find the same, concluding, and I'm going to quote, that social media is one of the least influential factors in predicting teen mental health. Now, despite this, adults are quickly converging on banning social media for under 16s as a simple and singular solution to solving the youth mental health crisis. And here is the crazy part. There's not one single study to date that has actually tested whether shutting it off impacts their mental health. And when we do this among adults, we find on average impacts that are close to or indistinguishable from zero. The National Academies of Sciences, one of the most well-respected organizations in the world, convened an expert panel, and they came to this conclusion also.
0: When we come back, more with child psychologist Candace Odgers on kids, their mental health, and why she thinks screens are not the biggest problem for teens. I'm Manoush Zomorodi, and you're listening to the TED Radio Hour from NPR. 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
0: It's the TED Radio Hour from NPR. I'm Manoush Zomorodi. A couple months back, we had NYU social psychologist Jonathan Haidt on the show. He is the author of the book, The Anxious Generation, How the Great Rewiring of Children is Causing an Epidemic of Mental Illness. His book has been on the bestseller list for years now, and many lawmakers and parents cite his research when they push for banning phones in schools and getting teens off social media.
18: all over the world in the 2010s, family life became a fight over screen time. Parents saw their children being pulled away from them, pulled away from each other, pulled away from life, pulled into this weird world where all kinds of weird and horrible things happened to them. They saw kids getting depressed, anxious, suddenly coming down with eating disorders. 2012 is the crucial year where kids are switching over from flip phones to smartphones, iPhones in America.
0: But child psychologist Candace Odgers says we need to look beyond just technology. It's not the only thing that happened over the last 10, 15, 20 years.
4: We've seen an increase in school shootings, right, during this time as well. We've seen a change in the demographics of U.S. adolescents. So now in California and Texas, for example, 70% of students in high school actually identify with a group that has been traditionally minoritized or discriminated against. And we know that that matters for daily health. And so there's a lot of factors. And so when we look at that period and people draw these graphs and say, well, social media increases, like what else could possibly be happening? You know, we have to have a discussion about adult mental health in this conversation. So we need to broaden the tent.
0: You know, to some a layperson, mapping the rise in suicides and depression and anxiety in young people with the rise in use of social media and smartphones, I mean, it's compelling, Candace. Like, it also, I think, is like, oh, look, we can see why this is happening, so we can fix it.
4: Yeah, I think it is simple to scare people with statistics. And, you know, I'm a quantitative psychologist as well, and I teach graduate statistics. And, you know, we can draw a lot of scary, scary graphs. And that happens. Unfortunately, that happens in the media every day. And whenever I see one of these graphs, what I do is I do the thing where I expand the axes and say, what's really happening? And then I go back to the original source. There is so much incentive right now to sell these scary stories about our young people because it sells. And we just did a survey of California voters. And the only thing that Democrats and Republicans and independents agreed on was that they wanted to ban smartphones in schools and they wanted to get kids off of social media. There are no differences between Democrats, independents, and Republicans on that issue in America today, which is incredible. So if you are running for office, this is an easy thing to target. Children don't vote. They're not going to get a say, you know, in terms of advocating to have right to this information that's online or to have access to these types of platforms. So they're an easy group to push aside and to tell stories about. It's a political win. Now, this isn't to discount the harm or to advocate for big tech. I mean, no, but what we're doing is we're actually giving them a pass when we go right to a ban. It means that they don't have to clean up and fix these fundamental issues with the digital ecosystem, right? Where adults have really broken the internet. They've done it. They've finally just broken it. And now we're just going to kick kids off and say that the problem is solved.
5: Instead of cleaning up the online world and prosecuting perpetrators of online harm, regardless of the office or the position in society that they hold, we are punishing victims. We're kicking them out of the spaces they go to be with friends, to consume youth culture, and yes, sadly, many times to escape people that are harming them offline. So a social media ban might feel good for the adults in the room, but teens tell me, and I believe them, it's not going to work. It'll push them into less safe and less regulated spaces, and it will prevent us from doing what we really need to help them to be well.
0: Yeah, so that is where I think people get tangled up, or I certainly get tangled up, is like we agree, everyone agrees, that tech companies take advantage of human behavior for their own quarterly earnings report. They allow dangerous people into online communities. They allow false information to flourish. They take little responsibility for safety on their platforms. We clearly need regulations and standards so that we get more of the good parts of being online and less of the bad. So I guess part of what I hear from people is like, well, nothing else is working. So what's the harm in using kids as a way to start to put pressure on tech companies? Those companies, they're parents too that work at those places. We have to ring an alarm bell that's loud enough to actually make a change? And why would it be bad if this is the way we do it?
4: That's a great question. And people actually have approached me because I've been pretty vocal on this and said, okay, Candace, just back off. Like, what's the big deal? What's the harm in going forward, you know, and using children as the tip of the spear here, if it's going to result and be the thing that we can finally, you know, use to slay social media companies? And, you know, I have thought about this a lot. And one of the parallels I draw is that if someone was going around and saying, you know, purple dye is the cause of pediatric cancer, I would want a pediatric oncologist to stand up and say, actually, it's not the main cause of childhood cancer. I mean, these are serious issues. Childhood depression, anxiety. Depression is one of the leading causes of disability in the world, right? People are dying. People are being harmed due to mental health problems, right? And so we need to have a clear-eyed view on what the causes of that are and what we can do that can actually help prevent mental health problems early on. Because it has always been the case that the first signs of mental health problems emerge in early adolescence. And that was true long before smartphones and social media came on. So we have this window of opportunity and we need to use it. But instead, if we allow ourselves to tell a story that social media or time online damages children's brains, right? That it means that they are addicted, that the behavior that they're engaging in is shameful, that parents should be ashamed of letting their children engage in these activities that are pretty normative and that they do themselves. You know, we are sending messages that are not based on evidence, right? That are shaming our young people and that are really allowing us to, you know, bypass the harder work that has to be done in order to actually support young people and address mental health issues.
0: It's tricky because I think many people cheered, right, when a California jury a couple months ago found Meta and YouTube liable in this landmark or bellwether case that accused the tech giants of intentionally addicting a specific young woman and hurting her mental health. And the prosecutors leaned on the design element, that the way that the platforms had been designed created addictive behaviors that led this young woman down a very dangerous mental health crisis. And as much as I know that you're not a big fan of Meta or YouTube necessarily, do you think that the jury was right on this? And will there be, like, in terms of an appeal, will those companies have a case because this is on shaky ground? Based on what your research says, I think so.
4: Yeah, so it's a civil trial, and juries are going to take their pound of flesh, right? It feels good to hate social media right now, and these are going to be chances to kind of get retribution and get a payout, for sure. Now, whether or not it would meet the standard of evidence if you had to actually prove that this was a cause, you know, that's going to be a much harder case to make. And I think, you know, the cases are tricky because the arguments now are being made on the design elements of the platforms. And we can agree that the autoplay is not good. There's many, it should be safety by design. I agree at all of those things. But we cannot separate design from content, right? So if you had an autoplay of me teaching statistics, kids would not watch that, right? Even if you autoplayed it, right?
0: So
4: structural
0: Candace.
4: Occasion modeling, no, right? But, you know, an autoplay of them doing the latest, you know, it's not 6-7 anymore, but, you know, whatever is the latest trending thing, they're going to watch that. And so we're trying to, you know, separate these hard things and attack it on kind of harmful design principles. And that seems to be effective. And we'll see where that takes us. But we're going to have a flood of lawsuits. And I know because my phone rings every day from all signs to testify. And what I do is I simply ship them off a fact sheet, because what I say about this is not going to change, you know, depending on who I'm talking to, right? So I just have a simple fact sheet that said, this is the evidence. This is what the National Academy of Sciences says. Here's where all of the reviews of all of this evidence say, you know, here's what the numbers are. Here's what, you know, the people who are doing the most work closest to young people are saying about this. And I share that, and both sides can do with it what they may. So I'm a bit agnostic about the court cases because they're going to play out for all kinds of reasons that have nothing to do with science.
0: Or what teens even really need, I suppose.
4: Right.
0: So at this point, one might be listening and thinking, okay, well, fine. What do you want me to do as a parent, as someone who cares about young people, at least with getting phones out of schools or banning kids from social media? These are clear, concrete rules that, like, nobody has to be the most amazing parent, you know, like, yeah, sure, I'd love to have conversations, deep conversations with my kids, but maybe that's not happening. Like,
4: yeah.
0: What are we supposed to do? You're talking about an entire society that is falling apart from so many different ways, some people would say, whether it's like lack of healthcare and social support and poverty and, you know, food scarcity even.
4: Yeah. So I think the first thing to do is to, it's going to feel good to ban and to blame. And that's, you know, maybe that's okay for adults to feel good about that for a while. But I think it's not at all clear that that's going to help young people, right? So we know that the bans are coming, that they're hugely popular. And those are really normative and value-based judgments. I mean, adults and parents want their kids on technology less. They don't trust tech companies with this, right? So they want a different reality for the young people in their lives. And that, I am not here to tell anybody, you know, how much screen time their child should have or how they should make these decisions in terms of what they want kind of normatively. But if you're doing this from a position of fear, and you're being told that you should do this because social media causes all of these things, for example, you know, that's a message that's not supported, you know, by the science. And, you know, we could make those decisions based on values, but I wouldn't make them from a place of fear where your child is going to fall into. It's a tough, tough spot for parents to be in who want something different and don't know how to get there. I do think that putting all of our hopes and prayers in banning is going to backfire, right? And it can actually make things worse. Mm. And we just know, I mean, if we step back and think about this at all, we know that banning use from online spaces is not going to work. And we're seeing that play out in Australia right now.
0: Yeah, yeah. So what has happened there? Like they got kids under 16, allegedly, can't go on social media. And then they started tracking what actually happened?
4: Yeah, so Australia was the first country in the world to ban social media for under 16s. And this came after a whole, you know, they rushed it through after a year. Actually, after one of the wives of a politician read The Anxious Generation, and this all went through very quickly. And then all the politicians discovered they didn't know what social media was, right? So they had to make a list of social media platforms and what went on it. They didn't have YouTube on it, for example, and it's the number one platform that the children and youth are on. They ended up putting YouTube on it. And in December 2025, when they kicked kids off their platforms, what happened is that all the under 16 still had access to YouTube, but what they had lost were their accounts, which had parental controls, content moderations, and filters. And so on day one of the ban, you just made a situation worse. You took all of the safety protocols that were in place based on the accounts and you threw them out. And like, I was previously a professor in a policy school, and that's really impressive. Like, usually you have to do two or three steps after the policy to see where things go wrong or where there's iatrogenic effects. But here, you know, kind of on day one. And then after that, they've been following young people and to see what they actually do. And it turns out the vast majority, so over 70%, are still on the platforms. Others are probably in less regulated spaces. They decided that, you know, what you have to do is you have to violate the privacy rights of everybody to figure out who's 16 or not. So it's not just the kids that have to upload their data. It's all the adults. So now we're saying, let's give all of our data over to these companies that have shown that they're not very good at not monetizing it, and they're not able to protect it or not motivated to do that. And then they had the idea that they would use facial recognition to predict how old somebody is. And so we both, you know, have teenagers, and they went through middle school. So can you imagine trying to go into a middle school and predict whether, you know, a 13-year-old is 11 versus...
0: Some of them look like they're 25, so...
4: Yeah, no, right. So there are many problems that computer vision can solve, and this is just not one of them. So it turns out, like, they're probably about 2 years off. They do worse with children from a minority background.
0: Also, like, telling my kids to hand over their face to these companies. Wait, haven't I been spending the last 10 years telling them not to do that?
4: Well, the next thing is Meta is going to do it with bone structure now. Like, that's a great idea, isn't it?
0: Oh.
4: So it's leading to all of these more invasive surveillance issues for us and for our kids. And so I don't think this is the path. It's also, you know, there's kids that took pictures of their dogs and pictures, you know, they drew a mustache on their face and that worked. So it's clear that the companies are not actually trying that hard to stop this, because those are problems that computer vision can solve. So, you know, you follow it through. There's no changes in online bullying after this happens so far. And again, I should pull back and say that I don't think any one study is definitive, and there's going to be people on kind of both sides of this when the early evidence comes out that either declare victory or declare failure. But I do think we've had some really sobering looks both with Australia and then this new evidence that's come out on the cell phone bans in school showing no effects on kind of academic performance and attendance and bullying that should cause us to really pause and say, is this how we want to be spending all of our policy effort, time, money, is chasing, you know, these companies when there are very real, you know, threats and issues and resources we could be directing towards young people?
0: Okay, so if I'm a parent and I'm like, oh my God, okay, so, but I thought that if I just say, like, no smartphone till you're 16, or maybe, you know, I was psyched about these bans getting kids off of Instagram or wherever else. If you're telling me that that's not the solution, then what should I be doing? Because I am worried about my kids. I see how much they want to be on their social media feeds, or that they feel like they're missing out if they don't get to look at their phone.
4: Yeah, so a couple of things. I would start to look at things outside of the phone first. So when you think about your child, if you immediately think of the phone, it's easy to get sucked into this negative narrative and fear. But broaden out and start to ask, so is my child sleeping? Do they have friends? Do they seem happy, right? Is there, you know, things that they're doing that they enjoy in their lives? And if those things aren't happening, let's start to tackle what's happening there. And let's start to think about whether or not the phone might be playing a role in, you know, causing them to spend too much time and miss out on opportunities for sports or to be together with friends. And that's a more kind of productive place to be in.
0: In a moment, more with child psychologist Candace Odgers on navigating parenting in this high-tech age, which, of course, has to include a conversation about AI and chatbots. I'm Manoush Zomorodi, and you're listening to the TED Radio Hour from NPR. Stay with us.
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0: It's the TED Radio Hour from NPR. I'm Manoush Zomorodi. On the show today, developmental psychologist Candace Odgers with a different take on kids, tech, and mental health. So, over the past few years, many states have banned cell phones in public classrooms, and currently more than 30 states and D.C. have some sort of restriction. Candace, who is the mother of two teens herself, says that banning phones isn't necessarily going to help kids when the schools don't have enough support systems for them in the first place.
4: Just the ratio of counselors to students, you know, sits nationally about 1 to 500, and that's just counselors. If we think about mental health counselors, we're now up to about 1 in 1,300. So there's no way that any type of reasonable care or attention could be devoted with that kind of investment. And but yet we're spending millions of dollars. In fact, I was called in to my child's middle school last week because the yonder lady had chased her in. She gave me permission to share this. The yonder lady had chased her into the bathroom.
0: The yonder, for people who don't know, is the little pouches that kids put their phones in when they get to school that supposedly locks it up for the day.
4: Yes, they lock them up for the day. But I was called into the office because she evoked her Fourth Amendment rights against unreasonable search and seizure. But, you know, I say that...
0: I love your kid.
4: I know. I say this jokingly, but this is actually one of the impacts of the ban. So in Florida, and in this new study that was released also, what they found was immediately after the bans went up, suspensions went up. And in Florida, it was against black and brown students. And so we know being suspended from school and having that on your record is not a great thing for a child. So what are we doing? We're spending millions of dollars on these pouches.
0: How do you respond, though, to people who say, well, the teachers love it. There is a line drawn that you cannot have your phones out. And kids aren't subjected to FOMO, you know, that these companies know how to manipulate them to get them to want to look at their phones so bad that they can't help themselves.
4: Yeah, so people will assume, and I should clarify, that I am not saying in any way that... that children should be on their phones and the phone should be on the desk, dinging, etc. That is nowhere where I'm going here. But this was actually a problem that was largely solved. So we might be kicking down a door that's already open. So prior to this, I had children going through the schools and spent a lot of time in schools collecting data. There was something at the back of the room. Maybe it was a shoe rack. The students would put their phone in the back of it, or they'd have their phones in their backpacks. And so I think the real risk here is that we have these policies that go through. Policymakers can declare victory that they've done something, but on the reality of it, they haven't actually changed access to the phones because young people are circumventing the ban, or, you know, they were already limited in their access to begin with within school hours, but still they're declaring victory and that they've solved some sort of learning loss issue or mental health problem. And again, it's that redirection. It's an opportunity cost where we should be focused on young people and what they need. Instead, we're investing all of our efforts in these policy solutions, which don't seem to match, you know, the problem. But I'm married a teacher. I support teachers and what they want. And I think there is something to be said about teachers supporting the ban. And if we want to do that, then we can make that argument. We could say that we just, as a value normative judgment, we don't want phones in schools. And you can do that. But that's not what's happening. They're making an argument that this is actually going to improve mental health, that it's going to improve learning, that it's going to reduce bullying, that's going to help absenteeism. And that is just, you know, a story that's being sold to distract us.
5: So if a social media ban might make things worse, what would make things better? So first, we need to invest in the adults around children. Spending millions of dollars on yonder pouches to lock up kids' phones is not going to solve that. We need to take that money. We need to hire teachers. We need to hire counselors. And we need to pay them well. Building a healthy human requires investment in children and the adults around them. Full stop. Second, we need to build spaces that are welcoming and safe for all teens to build the skills they need for the future. So my colleague Stephen Schuler spends his days designing digital mental health services for communities in rural communities and opening up youth drop-in centers across the state of California for young people who need it. We know young people are more likely to go online when they're anxious and depressed. We need to be there to build the services and supports that they need instead of just focusing on taking things away. And three, please do not believe everything that you hear about young people today. A favorite pastime of adults has been shaming young people, but this generation is not lost or destroyed. They are resilient. They are resilient because they are succeeding despite the suffering of adults around them. And if we want to help them to continue to succeed, we set high expectations, and then we need to support them in getting them there. This is the magic combination that has always worked in teaching, in coaching, in parenting. It still works with teens today. Tech has not changed that.
0: We have to talk about AI because, you know, there are those who are calling that it's the final chapter for social media, and it may not matter within 5 to 10 years anyway. And AI is the next thing, and that kids are really, really vulnerable. Chatbots that seem like people, that can convince them to do things, maybe even harm themselves. There are numerous cases, parents going up against tech companies saying that they caused their kid to kill themselves. It's a really serious situation, and it sounds really, really scary, Candace. What's your take?
4: Yeah, I think it is. I mean, it has moved rapidly, and it is disrupting all aspects of life. And there are definitely issues and real issues that we need to focus on with young people. And so when I sit back, I think, you know, what can we learn from this journey we've been on with technology and young people, and where the real harms are and where the fears are and how our policymaking really hasn't worked to date? And I think we know a couple of things. I think we know that young people are going to be early and enthusiastic adopters of any new technology, and we're seeing that loud and clear with artificial intelligence. So they are gravitating towards these platforms, they're using them frequently. The other thing we know is that tech companies cannot be trusted to put in guardrails that are developmentally appropriate. There is just too much money involved, and the incentives are not aligned. And so that creates, you know, a toxic mix. Now, the structural, if we can get to the structural constraints and the penalties on tech companies, then we might have some movement. So how can we position ourselves to get the safeguards in place within the models and within the companies, and also work to educate young people and their families around AI risks and benefits? Because the other thing is that this will be the workforce of the future, right? Yeah. And what will happen is, if we ban AI in schools, that all of the high SES families will send their kids to Stanford or here to UCI, and they will get educated in the latest and the greatest and using AI, and lower income kids will be left out of not only the education part of this, but the job market. So I think it's going to be a really complicated and big tent issue to solve. But if we go down the path that we have gone down with social media, which is fear and ban, we are going to end up in a very bad place.
0: I mean, anecdotally, I see my younger daughter, who's 16, who will not touch AI. She's been convinced that morally it is reprehensible, whereas I'm also seeing, you know, these graduation ceremonies at universities where every time the commencement speaker says the word AI, the kids boo. Presumably because they're worried about their livelihoods going forward and getting jobs. And then I see a more pragmatic approach. My son's professor, who required them to use AI in a class and talk about what it did and how it worked and how it was helpful and where the dangers were and all of those things. So, you know, we're figuring it out is what it feels like.
4: Yeah, it sounds like your daughter and my daughter would get along. We both, my husband and I, got a lecture the other day about the climate, and which is real.
0: Yes,
4: you know, the climate damage of all these data centers. But yeah, it's going to be a challenge. But I think that we do know that the first impulse will be the fear and bans. And then there's the continuum, right? There's the people that think that this will be the opportunity in terms of personalized education. And the effects are very different, for example, in the global South, right? Where we don't have enough teachers or enough room in the school for all the children, or it might not be safe to get to school, or you might be out harvesting a crop. And there are real opportunities to deliver personalized learning and low cost tutoring and all the rest of those things. So it really is the challenge of how to realize the potential of this without, you know, being subjected to all the harms. And I think the other thing that we know from just years and years of comms research is anytime a new technology rolls out, it will amplify inequalities because people who are positioned and families who are positioned to tailor this for their young people and to use it in ways that will enhance learning and, you know, prospects in the job market will do that, right? And so if we don't design from the beginning in ways that brings all our young people along around digital literacy and training and safety, you know, then we're going to have even bigger gaps within education, you know, mental health and other things that we care about.
0: I do also want to ask you about my growing sense, and I wonder if you would concur based on data, that much of what we're talking about when we talk about rising anxiety, depression, inability to focus is also potentially simply because of what we're not doing when we're on screens for a long time. It's not necessarily the screens themselves, but the fact that sitting for long hours looking at a piece of glass means that we're not up and outside and talking to people and getting fresh air and all the other things that the human body craves and needs.
4: Yes, yes, and yes. And so we need to be moving our bodies. Our children need to be moving our bodies. But again, as you know, like it's easy to blame the phone for us just sitting here all day at the screen. And it's harder to look at kind of ourselves of why didn't we go for that run this morning? Or why are we getting rid of phys ed in schools? Or why are we kicking teens out of skateboard parks where they're active and, you know, getting some exercise? And so it is one of these things where, in the same way that we blamed the obesity epidemic on phones, right? That was for among children, that was increasing long before. And we know that, you know, in American culture, for sure, sugary foods and drinks were a big part of that story, that shutting down and reducing phys ed in schools was a big part of that. And then it's highly stratified by social class, right? Where children from higher SES families are in every kind of sports and activity and are moving a lot more. And part of that is money, not motivation.
0: I wonder if I can end our conversation with a question that I had breakfast with a friend the other day. And he said to me, my 12-year-old wants to be on Snapchat. What should I do? I said, well, why does he want to be on Snapchat? And he said, because 3 out of 5 of his besties are on there. I was like, so it's to talk to them. Yes. Okay. And he's like, should I just say no? You're too young. And I said, well,

0: 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Help us unlock $50,000 by starting a sustaining gift before June 30th. 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
1: Which was when you first turn over either a device or you open up a new platform for the young person in your life, have the conversation that if something bad or scary or upsetting happens here, I want you to talk to me about it. And if you do, I will never shut this off or take it away for doing that. Because we hear time and time again that young people hide, don't tell, don't go to a trusted adult because they're worried the adults will take the tech away. And that now in retrospect seems obvious to me, but I needed the 13-year-olds to tell me before I changed my own parenting strategy.
2: Well, you've just sort of shamed me into asking, what else do they tell you? Because I should have asked that earlier in this conversation.
1: Oh, I mean, it is really actually incredible to see the way that young people can creatively use digital technology. They're actually better in so many ways at silencing notifications, of kind of curating their own feeds. And this happens over time. So it's very different when we talk to the younger kids around 12 to 11 versus 15 or 16 when they're kind of veterans or experts at this. And they have a lot to share in terms of teaching us. They also think we're terrible at it, and they're probably not wrong. And so one of the other things that I love to do with a car full of kids when I'm driving carpool is to just put out some question about tech and like how I should do it. And they just mm-hmm. fill up the car with advice, and really good advice, actually. And
2: like what? Give me
1: one.
2: Well,
1: I mean, so I actually, my daughter went on Snapchat pretty young. And the reason that she went on is we had suffered a really sad loss in our extended family. And the children that were impacted by this were far away, and we wanted to be there as a group, and they were on Snapchat. So we all went on to kind of have fun together. But my husband and I were kicked off the chat, and I didn't know why.
2: Because you're grown-ups?
1: That's true. The kids do not want us in their spaces. Well, we weren't actually kicked off. The chat just kind of went quiet, and I realized that they had gravitated towards another group. So this might have happened in your lives. But, you know, we were on Snapchat where the norm is, like, a funny picture, and then you're done. And I was writing, like, War and Peace, you know, checking in on everybody and, like, mothering. So, you know, you don't know the norms, right?
2: Aww.
1: And there's just a sign that, you know, you're an old in the young space, and they want their space. They want to own their space. And right now we're just coming in and taking away their spaces.
0: Yeah.
1: And we're not giving them alternative spaces to go to that are safer and allow them to do the things that they need to do to develop and grow.
2: That was Candace Odgers. She is a developmental psychologist and professor at the University of California, Irvine, and at Duke University. If you or someone you know may be considering suicide or is in crisis, please call or text 988 to reach the Suicide and Crisis Lifeline. This interview was done in partnership with the team at TED Talks Daily. You can hear Candace's full talk and much more on the TED Talks Daily feed. Thank you so much for listening. This episode was produced by Rachel Faulkner-White and TED Talks Daily's Lucy Little, with help from Katie Monteleone. It was edited by Allison McAdam, Sanaz Meshkinpour, and me. Our production staff at NPR also includes Matthew Cloutier, Avery Keatley, Fio Guerin, Hersha Nahada, and James Delahousie. Our executive producer is Irene Noguchi. Our audio engineer was Stacey Abbott. Our theme music was written by Ramtin Arablouei. Our partners at TED are Sal Khan, Logan McClure-Davda, Helen Walters, Roxanne Hilash, and Daniela Bellarezzo. I'm Manoush Zomorodi, and you have been listening to the TED Radio Hour from NPR.
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2: I believe, deep in my bones, deep in the quiet places where truth hums, that musicians are living angels, not the winged kind from stained glass windows, but the kind God sends walking among us, breathing rhythm, carrying melody, armed with nothing but talent, skill, and a creativity that feels too miraculous to be accidental. Call it God, call it spirit, call it the supreme being that whispers purpose into human souls, but I know this, they were placed here to bless us, to lace our hearts with peace, to pour love into the cracks, to stir happiness where sorrow once slept, to bring joy and harmony into the chaos of our everyday lives. Because music is the gathering place, the circle, the call to community. It's the drumbeat that summons us to celebration, to communion, to remembering who we are and who we belong to. Musicians bring us light when the world dims low. They bring hope when despair tries to take the mic. They bring therapy when our bodies ache and our hearts feel too heavy to lift. They bring inspiration that rises like a sunrise inside the soul. And when we are lost, they guide us home with a chord, a lyric, a conga pattern, a horn line that cracks open the sky and lets the ancestors dance through. So tonight, I honor the angels among us, those who tune their gifts to the frequency of healing, those who remind us that joy is a right, that harmony is possible, that love has a soundtrack, and it is playing right now. Listen closely. The angels are speaking, and every note is a blessing.

The bottom line is that we believe strongly in love. Music is a powerful tool in defense of this noble concept, but it is only one of many creative ways in which human beings seek and share love, communication, and joy. It is the responsibility of every one of us to lift each other up every day through whatever moves us and teach the ways of nature, spirit, and science for the sake of our planet and our race, the human race. Through the wisdom of the elders and the vision and energy of the young, we can do this. Slavery, genocide, and apartheid practices have never been and never will be appropriate. We believe in peace and the opportunity to pursue joy for every human being above the dogma and hypocrisy of any religion and or government that seeks to divide us. We hope our music brings you peace and joy. John Santos, Vieja Escuela.

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When you had the time, I had the joke. The dude was from Jay Messina, the engineer, that has files of them. My teacher. So give me a call. Give my love to Davina. And I love you both very, very much. You know, you're very, very special to me, Jose. I'm very proud about everything you've done, man, and how you've done it. And the reputation you have is gratifying to me, coming from how they love you in Boston. You know, I call you Mr. Boston, you know. And I mean that from my heart, you know. There's no kidding around with you. You know, you're serious in the business. They all love you, and heavy people love you, man. So may God always protect you and Divina and como señor este Nino Fría, el pianista de la Sonora Dancera, José Mazó y Divina viven en mi corazón y no pagan renta. Chao.

a proud Afro-Boricua, I dedicate tonight's program to our ancestors, whose shoulders we stand on, in eternal gratitude for paving the way for us to follow in their footsteps and for their legacies with a purpose-driven life. To our descendants, for inspiring us each day to struggle for justice in a better world that is inclusive, diverse, and equitable. To our living angels, for gifting us with their music and spoken word that bring peace, love, and happiness to our hearts and joy and harmony to our lives.

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1: In the background, I welcome you to tonight's edition of Con Salsa as we enter chapter number 52 of this musical journey, the 52nd year of bringing you the very best in Afro-Latin music and spoken word every Saturday night on 90.9 WBUR, Boston's NPR. I want to thank each and every one of you for being part of this musical journey with me. If you have tuned in anytime during these past 5 decades plus, I thank you for being part of the Con Salsa family. If you're tuning in for the first time, welcome. Later on, I will do a little bit of decoupling in the sense of sharing with you what this program is about, its ethos, if you will, so that way you will understand the why behind what we do every Saturday night as I curate this music and spoken word for you. Joe Sample doing a great job on keyboards. One of my favorite selections titled The Pecan Tree. He's one of my favorite pianists. And speaking about pianists, we start off with Abdullah Ibrahim, known as Dollar Brand. On May 5th, 6'10" Jose Rafael Ortiz Rios, the renowned Puerto Rican basketball player known as Picolín, passed at the age of 62 in San Juan, Puerto Rico, from cancer. 2 weeks later, on May 19th, Massachusetts Congressman Barney Frank passed at the age of 86 from congestive heart failure. A few weeks later, on Monday, May 25th, the great tenor saxophonist Sonny Rollins left us at the age of 95 in Woodstock, New York. And this past Monday, June 22nd, the legendary record executive and record producer, A&R executive and lawyer, the one and only Clive Davis, passed at the age of 94 in New York City. That same day, Alan Greenspan, who served as chairman of the Federal Reserve for nearly 2 decades, passed at his home in Washington, D.C. at the age of 100. My dear friend Jimmy Camacho, who lives in the Springfield area, informed me that his father, the renowned pianist from Puerto Rico, living in Puerto Rico, Jimmy Silva, passed on the 23rd. May he rest in peace, love, and power. That being said, Abdul Ibrahim, born Adolf Johannes Brand, on October 9th, 1934, in Cape Town, South Africa, passed 12 days ago on June 15th at the age of 91 in Bavaria, Germany. Previously known as Dollar Brand, he was a South African pianist and composer. His music reflects many of the musical influences of his childhood in the multicultural port areas of Cape Town, ranging from traditional African songs to the gospel of the AME Church and ragas, to more modern jazz and other Western styles. Ibrahim is considered the leading figure in the subgenre of Cape jazz. Within jazz, his music particularly reflects the influence of Thelonious Monk and Duke Ellington. He is known especially for Mannenberg, a jazz piece that became a notable anti-apartheid anthem. And that was the song that you heard me play at the beginning of the program, 13 minutes, 38 seconds. And it was during the apartheid era in the 1960s that Ibrahim moved to New York City, and apart from a brief return to South Africa in the 1970s, remained in exile until the early 1990s. Over the decades, he toured the world extensively, appeared at major venues either as a solo artist or playing with other renowned musicians, including Max Roach, Carlos Ward, and Randy Weston, as well as collaborating with classical orchestras in Europe. His wife, the jazz singer Samantha Bia Benjamin. He was the father of 2 children, including the New York underground rapper Jean Grey. May he and the others rest in peace, love, and power. Con Salsa, stay right where you are. Don't go away. Bueno, mi gente, bienvenidos a otra edición del programa Con Salsa, la primera edición, el primer capítulo de 52 años de lo mejor en nuestra música afro-antillana. 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
1: When the world is lost in its noise, the words of the poet are the calm in the storm, the seed of every song. Poets hold the soul of our stories. They are the messengers of hope and reason, translators of what's heard from the hearts and minds of the people, keepers of history, makers of magic and promise, street reporters who take notes for the future, who tell it like it is and how it should be. The words of the poet heals the wounds of our spirits, brings balance, breaks through the chaos, speaks life. That's why the world needs more poets.
0: In these times of extreme dishonesty and irresponsibility on the part of our so-called leaders, it is of particular importance to support and promote the arts that give peaceful, profound voice to sanity, freedom, justice, and brotherhood. May the truth be told.
2: Nueva York!

This is chapter number two, hour number two of tonight's program. In the background, the one and only Joe Sample. The Pecan Tree Spanish Moss. We just heard Bad Bunny from Zamuntevi, Tiran Mas Fotos, Nueva York, New York, Baile Inolvidable, Unforgettable Dance. And Yvine and I spent an unforgettable 2 weeks in Barcelona, Spain, and Rome, Italy. Bad Bunny fever was all over Spain. I think he performed 10 to 12 times between Barcelona and Madrid. I think 600,000 people got to see him while he was there. The energy in that country was awesome. In addition to that, it was awesome because Pope Leo XIV was visiting Barcelona in celebration of the 100th anniversary of Gaudi. And of course, because of the Church of the Sacred Family being completed, in which Pope Leo was able to offer a mass there. We were there during this period of time. We got to see Pope Leo twice by chance. One night we were just in the right place in the right time, and he passed by and I got a video of that. And then as we were going to a concert, which was the reason for us going to Barcelona, we noticed that things were sort of like changing around the route, and I figured he was coming, and sure enough, there he was. So we had another video as he waved to us. But we went to Barcelona thanks to our host from Boston and Spain, EAC Productions, under the direction of their co-founders, Patrick Mitchell and his wife, Renee Chan. They founded it in 2020. It's an independent company, and they develop and promote musical and artistic projects across the United States and Spain. And we were there specifically for the inaugural world premiere of 84 Bells, Seven Dreams of Gaudi, which was performed by the London Philharmonic under the direction of the conductor Marin Alslop, and it was fantastic. The program consisted of two original compositions. David Cherry did 84 Bells, and Olivia Perez Corimini from Berkeley did Seven Dreams of Gaudi, and it was amazing to be there. Both at the inauguration of the performance at the Paula de Música Catalana, which was the concert hall, and then outdoors, we were there as well for the Plaza Catalunya, where they did an outdoor concert in tribute to Antoni Gaudi. And I'll talk about that in the weeks to come, but it was an amazing, amazing, amazing 2 weeks to be in Barcelona. And also, of course, to go to Rome. A dream come true for Divina. So we want to thank our hosts, Pat Mitchell and Renee Chan, for making it possible. And all the other good people that we encountered during our 2 weeks. Bad Bunny, of course, making it, again, a memorable moment for all the folks in Spain. We got to see our dear friend, Giovanna Negrete, while we were in Barcelona, and her husband, Tony, and two daughters, which was fun. We had lunch with them. And it's always nice to see good friends of ours. And we got to see some other good friends while we were in Rome as well. So we're going to continue with more music. Venezuela suffered two earthquakes this past week, and I hope people are gathering and doing your part to help the people of Venezuela. And we're going to hear La Orquesta de Luis Lojo. Luis Lojo used to play baseball for the Seattle Mariners, and the song we're going to hear is Por Venezuela. Vamos a escuchar una selección dedicada a los venezolanos. 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We're going to hear during this set not only the Orquesta de Luis Lojo for Venezuela, we're going to hear Rubén Blades from Zamun Cantares, El Subdesarrollo, Bottom of the Night, País Portátil, El Apagón, The Blackout, Deme Reír para No Llorar, Let Me Laugh So I Don't Cry, Tengan Fe, Have Faith, and then Juan Luis Guerra, No Tiene Madre, followed by Glenn Close. Con salsa, the very best in Appalachian music.

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0: It is not power that corrupts, but fear. Fear of losing power corrupts those who wield it, and fear of the scourge of power corrupts those who are subject to it. With so close a relationship between fear and corruption, it is little wonder that in any society where fear is rife, corruption in all forms becomes deeply entrenched. The quintessential revolution is that of the spirit, born of an intellectual conviction of the need for change in those mental attitudes and values which shape the course of a nation's development. Fearlessness may be a gift, but perhaps more precious is the courage acquired through endeavor. Courage that comes from cultivating the habit of refusing to let fear dictate one's actions. Courage that could be described as grace under pressure. Grace which is renewed repeatedly in the face of harsh, unremitting pressure. At the root of human responsibility is the concept of perfection, the urge to achieve it, the intelligence to find a path towards it, and the will to follow that path, if not to the end, at least the distance needed to rise above individual limitations and environmental impediments. It is man's vision of a world fit for rational, civilized humanity which leads him to dare and to suffer, to build societies free from want and fear.
1: There is a beauty in diversity. There is a power in diversity. Diversity is a part of creation. It allows nature to function at the highest degree of efficiency. Whether it is diverse plant life, from trees to shrubbery, or the diversity of insects, or in the animal kingdom from lions to elephants, diversity is a blessing in creation. We witness diversity on display during what was known as the NBA Finals. The San Antonio Spurs, their front office is diverse, the coaching staff is diverse, and the players on the court are diverse. The NBA champions, known as the New York Knicks, we witness the beauty of diversity. The front office is diverse. Along with those on the sidelines, the coaching staff is diverse, and a father and son, a father on the sideline and a son on the court. Diverse backgrounds of the players. Backgrounds of Nigerian, Dominican, Mexican, and a brother from New Jersey who had a stop in Illinois named Jalen Brunson. In a city run by a Muslim mayor with Ugandan and Indian roots, diversity on display. The World Cup, we witness again the power of diversity. When France and Senegal were playing each other, it became clear we were watching two teams. The majority of all players on the floor, the pitch as they call it, were all of African descent. Team USA, again, the beauty of diversity on display. Many colors of people from around the world. And that brings me to the opening of the Obama Presidential Center. Speak not just of the beautiful speeches that were offered, the amazing music, Stevie Wonder killed it, by the way. But there was a level of diversity that one could not see immediately. The diversity of the construction firms, the diversity of the engineers, the logistics experts, the diversity of the architecture firms, the interns, the interior designs, the artists, the food vendors, the HR department, the legal firms, the security, and the custodial team looks like the world and a lot like the South Side of Chicago. Diversity and how powerful diversity is. The San Antonio team recognized if we are going to compete for a championship, we need diversity. The World Cup recognized if we're going to compete for a championship, we need diversity. The New York Knicks recognized we became champions because of diversity. As we joined the movement of registration for people to vote, We must raise a fundamental question about democracy, for democracy is on the ballot. Do we want a multiracial democracy or a democracy that has the residue of the Confederacy upon it? Diversity is important. And I want to say it as closed this way, the way that Dr. Frederick Douglass Haynes said it. As this country approaches 250 years old on July 4th, Dr. Haynes says it this way. If you don't get Juneteenth right, you can't get July 4th right. And that's my 5 minutes. Peace.

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2: Congratulations.

sounds of Luis Perico Ortiz, concluding chapter 2, hour number 2 with Coffee Break from the album Café con Leche y Dos Azúcar, Coffee and Milk with Two Sugars, Please. We just heard the great Jennifer Hudson live during the opening of the Obama Library in Chicago to Dream the Impossible Dream. What a rendition of that beautiful song. We also heard the Reverend Dr. Otis Moss III, 5 Minutes Village Conversation, Diversity, and Glenn Close, of course, on the topic of fear and the role, of course, of government and others when it comes to corruption and fear. In any case, hoping that you enjoyed that set. I wish that these songs that I played for you, for those that don't understand Spanish, could have some kind of app that you could translate as you're listening to the songs, because every song by Rubén Blades had a message. He has a new album that'll be coming out soon. He titled it Cantares del Sub, I'm sorry, he titled it Segunda Mitad del Noveno, The Bottom of the Ninth, which was a song that he recorded on the album Cantares del Subdesarrollo, came out in 2009, I want to say. And he's including that song, the original recording that you heard, in the new album. So we're looking forward to that. He's going to be on tour in Europe and Latin America. When we were in Barcelona, we saw the venue he's going to be performing at outdoors. It's beautiful. And I think very few tickets are left. He's going to sell out that performance in Barcelona. But I wish that there was a way that you could hear all these great songs. Let me take a moment to say a quick greeting. A few weeks ago, I met T. James Cordera, Dr. T. James Cordera, professor of the Department of Religious Studies at Wellesley College. He was celebrating his birthday, 31 years old, actually 81 years old, but 31. And he was accompanied by his son, John, and Nancy. Happy birthday once again to Dr. James Cordera. And I also want to say a quick shout out to a dear friend, David Antonio Rosado, who is the first Puerto Rican percussionist to graduate from the Global Jazz Institute with a master's degree this past week. His family came up for that occasion. I am so proud of him, and may he be blessed with much success and good health and peace. Vamos a continuar con más música. Nos quedan otras 3 horas más de programación. 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No se retiren.

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You read books and don't burn them. 2. You embrace science. 3. You are willing to change your mind when new information becomes available. 4. You understand that most issues are not black and white. 5. You believe in true equality for all people. 6. You have empathy. 7. You embrace cooperation. 8. You respect others' rights.

0: rights. 9, you believe culture and the arts have value. 10, you care for the planet.
1: The pledge to resist. We believe that as a people living in the United States, it is our responsibility to resist the injustices done by our government in our names. Not in our name will you wage endless war. There can be no more deaths, no more transfusions of blood for oil. Not in our name will you invade countries, bomb civilians, kill more children, letting history take its course over the graves of the nameless. Not in our names will you erode the very freedoms you have claimed to fight for. Not by our hands will we supply weapons and funding for the annihilation of families on foreign soil. Not by our mouths will we let fear silence us. Not by our hearts will we allow whole peoples or countries to be deemed evil. Not by our will and not in our name. We pledge resistance. We pledge alliance with those who have undergone attack for voicing opposition to the war or for their religion or ethnicity. We pledge to make common cause with the people of the world to bring about justice, freedom, and peace. Another world is possible, and we pledge to make it real.

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5: Today I'm also signing an executive order to instruct the Departments of Defense and Homeland Security to begin preparing the 30,000 person migrant facility at Guantanamo Bay. Most people don't even know about it. We have 30,000 beds in Guantanamo to detain the worst criminal illegal aliens threatening the American people. Some of them are so bad we don't even trust the countries to hold them.

from Brazil has moved the album Telecommunication last summer in Rio. We just heard a song I share with you every weekend. Andra Day, cheers to the fall of the album Rise Up. My summer reading list has expanded. I just received A Resistance History of the United States by Tad Stomer. Just looked through it. I'm excited about jumping into these 300 plus pages of history and context to what we are living at this particular moment and the role we play as ordinary human beings and citizens of this great country. While I was away, the book that really got my attention was Keeper of My Kin, Memoir of an Immigrant Daughter by Ada Ferren, Pulitzer Prize winning author of Cuba and American History. It is fascinating. I would suggest you add it to your reading list. Keeper of My Kin, Memoir of an Immigrant Daughter. Really insightful. And then another book that's on my summer reading list, The Secret Logic Behind Repression and Coups, Making a Career in Dictatorship by Christine Glabel and Adam Scharf. Haven't tackled that one yet, but I will. And looking forward to that. So I'm going to ask you to indulge me for a moment as I share some thoughts, hoping that they resonate with you. So this past Monday, I guess it was, June 22nd, thank God, I celebrated 51 years of Con Salsa on WBUR. 51 years of stepping into a studio with the same intention I carried out that very first day to build a bridge that is wide enough for all of us to cross. And tonight is the first program in our 52nd chapter of our musical journey. And I want to thank all of you who have been part of the Con Salsa family. If you're new to the program, let me take a moment to level set what you will listen to every Saturday night for 5 hours of the very best in Afro-Latin music and spoken word. From the beginning, I understood that a bilingual program was more than a format. It was a declaration, a promise, a way of saying to our communities, Afro-Latinos, Latinos, immigrants, dancers, elders, students, seekers, aquí cabemos todos. Here, we all belong. And I've wanted the music and the spoken word to travel together, weaving cultures, races, and histories into a single fabric strong enough to hold our collective story. And 75 years ago, I knew that the airwaves could be a meeting place, a space where we could work in solidarity, break down the old barriers, and confront the systems that had long divided us. So week after week, I have chosen to highlight the brilliance and contributions of Afro-Latinos, not as footnotes, my friends, but as architects of history, culture, and identity. And my hope has always been very simple and profound, to empower listeners with pride, unity, and a sense of shared strength. So over these 51 years, I have continued to practice a pedagogy rooted in wholeness, one that insists on economic, racial, and social justice, one that invites liberation, not as an abstract idea, but as a daily practice. I have tried to offer a space where you, the listener, can feel inspired towards civic action, sustainability, and community building, a space where the music carries memory and the memory carries us forward. So this hour's theme, as it was during the last hour, Salsa Conciencia, Salsa con Conciencia, Salsa with Consciousness, is not new. It has been the quiet heartbeat of this program from the very start. Salsa with awareness, Salsa with purpose, Salsa that remembers where we come from and imagines where we can go. Salsa that refuses to separate joy from justice, rhythm from responsibility, celebration from consciousness. And I highlight the truth tellers through their songs and spoken word, a moment to reflect on the social power of music and community using agency to speak truth to pop. So tonight, my friends, I just want to share that I remain humbled by the privilege of this microphone, this community, this journey. And if I am blessed with health and breath, I will continue to honor this mission that began in 1975 to uplift, to connect, to educate, to celebrate, and to keep the doors open for all of those who will follow. I mentioned earlier that Divina and I were gone for 2 weeks. 2 weeks in Barcelona first, and then Rome, and then back to Barcelona. But it was enough to feel the distance between how we see ourselves and how the world now sees us. Divina and I kept encountering the same quiet, knowing look, the kind people give when the illusion has already fallen away. It was as if everyone else had long understood what we in the United States still struggle to say out loud. The emperor has no clothes.
They see a man whose relationship to truth is elastic at best, a figurehead whose image is projected again across institutions that once symbolized justice and steadiness. His scowling face stretched across the columns of the Department of Justice, the gaudy, golf-leafed makeover of the White House, the public praise for strongmen abroad, the strange preoccupation with appearances, his own and those of others, especially handsome, well-built men. The boasts about foreign triumphs that never happened, the threats tossed at allies as if diplomacy were a shakedown, the vanity projects that never quite materialized, the family members who treat public office as a storefront. So as we were traveling through Spain and in Italy, the small places that we went to, the footprints, you can feel how all of this lands outside of our borders, not as spectacle, but as warning. And now as this country approaches its 250th year, the question of leadership feels heavier and more intimate. We don't need an inspiring strong man, someone hard-headed and soft-headed. Hard-hearted and soft-headed. We need leaders with harder heads, people who have earned their authority through competence, service, and a record of doing good. Leaders who resist the charm of the charlatan, who refuse to swagger substitute for substance, who won't reach into our pockets or gamble with our children's futures. But we also need leaders with softer hearts, leaders who understand that government is not a stage for self-promotion, but a covenant among people who believe in caring for one another, leaders who can hold both strength and tenderness, who can imagine a country where the common good is not an afterthought, but the point. So travel has a way of clarifying things. Sometimes you have to step outside your homeland to see it more clearly, to remember what it has been and what it still could be. A song that I shared with you had to do with nature. Many of you may have heard, or maybe you have not heard, that Puerto Rico is suffering a water shortage. Thousands of people are going without clean water every single day. And it's not an accident, because if you have to look at the context, it's the predictable result of more than a century of an American colonial policy that drained the island's wealth while starving its infrastructure. For nearly two decades, over half of Puerto Rico's drinking water has been lost through leaks, breaks, and spills, not because Puerto Ricans don't care, but because the money to fix the system was never allowed to stay on the island, and also because of the corruption of elected officials in the island. From the moment the United States took Puerto Rico in 1898, American corporations seized land, dominated the sugar industry, and sent profits to the mainland instead of reinvesting in basic services like water. Mid-century politics didn't change that trajectory. Under leaders aligned with the U.S. interests, Puerto Rico criminalized independence movements, suppressed its own culture, and shifted to an industrial model that paid poverty wages and pushed tens of thousands to migrate. Then came Section 936, a tax loophole that let U.S. companies extract billions tax-free, money that could have funded their very pipes now collapsing. By the 1980s, Congress even stripped Puerto Rico of the ability to use Chapter 9 bankruptcy, trapping the island in debt. It had no legal way to restructure. That crisis paved the way for PROMESA, an unelected federal board with veto power over Puerto Rico's budgets and laws. When two major pumps failed in Bayamón in 2025, that board delayed an emergency funding for months, leaving communities without reliable water for more than a year. And even when repairs finally moved forward, the Merchant Marine Act of 1920, the Jones Act, forces Puerto Rico to import goods, including construction materials, on expensive U.S. ships, driving costs even higher. So when people talk about a water shortage, quote unquote, what they're really describing is the visible symptom of a deeper truth. Puerto Rico has been systematically prevented from building and maintaining the infrastructure it needs because it has never been allowed full control of its own economy or its own future. Until that changes, the crisis will continue. And that includes until corruption is eradicated here in the United States and in Puerto Rico and other places. This type of lifestyle will continue. So tonight, I just want to let you know that when you hear me speak about these items, when you hear me speak about these themes, I do so because in the bottom of my heart, it is imperative that we address them as best that we can. And that music, the social power of music, is one way for us to pay attention to these particular matters. But I also want to remind ourselves as we continue tonight's journey that I encourage us to stay grounded in the music, the stories, and the spirit of community. While the world around us may be filled with noise, including controversial media and political spectacle, this space remains sacred. Con salsa,
is where we come together, uplift one another, and celebrate the richness of our culture. Let's continue more music. I think you're going to enjoy this set. We're going to start off with an a cappella version of Ribbons in the Sky. Con Salsa, I dedicate this to my beautiful wife, Divina, with much love.

0: good.
1: I like how they say that. It wasn't too good, they say. 1968, Blood, Sweat, and Tears, Spinning Wheel. I'll never forget that album. It was my high school sweetheart. She and I were together from seventh grade until our last year at at Antioch College. And she was the person who turned me on to this particular album, Lynn Beretti. I don't know where she is, but I always want to thank her for turning me on to so much good music. Lou Soloff was on trumpet, and Red Lipsis was the person who did the arrangement back in 1968. Speaking of which, David Clayton Thomas, the singer of that song, passed away this past Wednesday at St. Michael's Hospital in Toronto at the age of 84. Another singer, Alex Bueno, Dominican singer, passed away earlier this week as well. He had been suffering from cancer, I believe. And another luminary in our world, the radio host, along with Andy Harlow, Robert Herrera, passed away. I think it was last week, June 9th or something about that date. Lord Mirajan, let me know. He was from Puerto Rico, grew up in the Bronx, played bass in Ismael Rivera's band. And may he rest in peace, love, and power. Robert Herrera. He had a Miami-based band called La Traición. And, of course, as I mentioned before, you would hear him on the radio with Andy Harlow, Fusión Latina, on WDNA. We heard the great Stevie Wonder doing the 1982 classic Ribbon in the Sky that I dedicated to my wife, Divina. That's a song that is so poetic. It's so romantic. I mean, I love that song. It's like, it talks about destiny. It talks about enduring love. It has this spiritual connection amongst people, a relationship that is divinely blessed and not just a mere coincidence. It's just, you know, a song about two soulmates. Love it. The one and only Stevie Wonder. You heard the a cappella version done by Afro Blue from the album We Shall Overcome. We have another, 2 hours of music, so don't go away. Nos quedan dos horas más de programación aquí en la Onda de la Salsa. Con salsa la usa un pueblo nuevo. 52 años de patria y cultura, porque estamos entrando ahora en el 52 capítulo de Con Salsa aquí en la Onda de la Salsa. 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The true meaning of life. We are visitors on this planet. We're here for 90 or 100 years at the very most. During that period, we must try to do something good, something useful, with our lives. If you contribute to other people's happiness, you will find the true goal, the true meaning of life. The 14th Dalai Lama.

Latino defiende lo tuyo con orgullo, con salsa, por la WBOR 90.9 FM, los telefónico. 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

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To start off this fourth hour, we're going to hear two percussionists from Puerto Rico, Daniel Díaz and Jafet Munguía, doing their version of the song titled Yo Vengo Ofrecer Mi Corazón, I Come to Offer My Heart. We're also going to hear that version done instrumentally with the guitarist José Iraragori, Yo Vengo Ofrecer Mi Corazón, and then the pianist from the Dominican Republic, Michel Camilo, with the Spanish guitar player Tomatito, their album Spain Forever, a song that was originally recorded by the great Chick Corea, a native of Chelsea, Massachusetts, Armando's Rumba, which will bring us to Panamanian singer-composer Rubén Blades, his album Mundo, accompanied by the Edison's Ensemble from Costa Rica, Bochinches, which means gossip, and then from Spain, Julio Iglesias, Noche de Cuatro Lunas, A Night of Four Moons, Me Siento de Aquí, I Feel Like I Am From Here. And I dedicate that song with much love to my beautiful wife, Divina, as we celebrate having been in Barcelona for a week, spending a beautiful time and enjoying beautiful company of great friends and new friends as well. But let's hear some music. Yo vengo a ofrecer mi corazón.

my favorite, Joe Sample. There he is once again on keyboards. The album titled The Pecan Tree X Marks the Spot, Marie Laveau. Song that every weekend I dedicate to all the listeners who live along the Gulf of Mexico. If you're in New Orleans, Louisiana, if you're in Texas, if you're in Florida, wherever you might be that you tune in, thank you for being part of Constanza Family. As I heard the music there in this last set, in particular, hearing Rubén Blades sing the style that he sang, reminded me that Divina had always wanted to see a flamenco show in Spain, and we were able to do that in Barcelona. We went to the Taulao Cordobés along Las Ramblas, and we got to see a great, great flamenco show. So Divina is very happy that we were able to do that, and I'm very happy that we were able to share that moment. So thank you so much to the people from Taulao Cordobés and Barcelona. I want to remind you that you can listen to the show on demand, wbur.org/consalsa, whenever you wish, from Sunday to Sunday. So just go to your dial on your internet, computer, whatever you might have, download it, wbur.org/consalsa. And now, as we enter our 52nd year of consalsa here in WBUR, in anticipation of the third annual Embrace My Soul Consalsa International Music Festival, when you put down this date, it's Saturday, September 12th, 2026. I look forward to seeing you there. I'll give you more information in the weeks to come, the headliner and everything else that we will have for you on this occasion on Saturday, September 12th. And I say this every so often, but I'm going to repeat myself when you'll hear me say this. Some of you will say, oh, he says that all the time. Well, not all the time, but several times. Because I'm going to go on and limb. Here's what I'm going to say. I don't think you will hear the music I share with you in the way I curate it every weekend on any Spanish language commercial radio station in Massachusetts. Matter of fact, throughout this country. Because most of the music I share in the spoken word is not played on commercial radio programs. And the same holds true with most of the music that is played on commercial radio programs you won't hear on Constanza. Now, I have colleagues in several non-commercial radio programs that are like Constanza, that amplify our musical history and contributions, but less than a handful that touch on the social, cultural, economic, and political nexus from a Latino and Afro-Latino perspective. But I come from the school of Felipe Luciano and the late Pablo Yoruba Guzman, former founding members of the Young Lords in New York, and that we use this platform not only to entertain, but to educate, inform, and motivate us to work in a collaborative fashion in solidarity to foster wholeness, economic, racial, and social justice and liberation that I hope inspires you, the listener, for civic action, sustainability, and community building. And I state this because I believe that it is my civic responsibility as a citizen and resident of this city, state, and our country to share my thoughts and voice in amplifying what the music is saying regarding truth to power. And there are times when I'm in the street that people will ask me, why is it that I comment on social issues if this is a music program? And I respond by saying, well, if not me, who? If not now, when? If not here, where? Because silence in the face of authoritarianism, injustice, racism, discrimination, sexism, homophobia, Islamophobia is not an option. In the words of the late Rob Rainier, silence in the face of authoritarianism is complicity. Speaking out is a patriotic act. Democracy doesn't defend itself. It requires participation, vigilance, and courage from ordinary people. And I've said it before, I'm not a news reporter, my friends. I'm a host, producer, curator, and programmer of this weekly music program that shares the social power of music and spoken word. As my dear friend Rubén Blades once said, popular music must become a part of the urban network to inform people objectively, educating people worldwide on the need to participate in a civic way to rescue democracy, defeat corruption, and create a better and fairer society. We're asking them to become active, to inform themselves on issues, not to be silent, not to accept the present state of political corruption, mediocrity, and indifference to truth as something inevitable. It can be changed if you participate. In honor of John Coltrane, here's the late Tito Puente doing a selection, Giant Steps.

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The great Gene Krupa doing the soloing there on drums. Sing, Sing, Sing from 1937, I want to say, with the Benny Goodman Big Band. The selection, of course, made famous by that drum solo by Gene Krupa. Before that, we heard him doing Cherokee with his big band. The song written by British composer Ray Noble in 1938. Part of the recording titled Indian Suite. Gene Krupa. When I saw that movie, The Gene Krupa Story, with Sal Mineo playing the role of Gene Krupa, I wanted to play drums. So that was my hook that got me into playing drums when I was a youngster. And, of course, Pérez Prado was the person responsible for me to fall in love with music, because I saw him in Japan, of all places, when I was 6 years old. And the rest is history, as they say. But thanks to Pérez Prado and thanks to Gene Krupa, part of my legacy as far as music is concerned. We'll continue with more music. Don't go away. We have another hour of the very best in Appalachian music. 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Dr. Ruha Benjamin, Imagination, a Manifesto.

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1: 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With this, we conclude chapter number 5, hour number 5, of this, the first program in our 52nd musical journey. This is chapter 52, year 52 of Con Salsa. Thanking each and every one of you for being part of Con Salsa family. Reminding you, you can download this show at your leisure, wbur.org/consalsa. And you'll get to the page, roll down, and hit that button where you can hear all 5 hours of programming once again. I want to thank each and every one of you for being part of Con Salsa family. You honor me. You give me this pleasure and privilege of being able to share the very best in Appalachian music and spoken word. Until the next time, I love you. God bless. Happy summer. Continue caring for each other, please. Blessings. Bendición a cada uno de ustedes. Los quiero mucho. Cuídense, por favor.

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1: That stayed with me. So when I thought about this novel 4 or 5 years ago, that seemed to be a perfect character to start from. Someone who wants to erase all of that. But of course, I mean, I understand. But I also I'm seasoned because I've been in the U.S. for 35 years, and I've seen waves of new immigrants and new refugees, and how they deal differently also with the U.S. because on the U.S. side, this debunks, and sadly we have to always say that, that the immigrant experience is not the same for everyone.
2: We must end the conversation there, sadly, because time is up, as they say in the trade. Notes from a Lost Country is the book. Thank you so much, Sinan, for coming
1: Thank
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0: 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Our crew includes Naomi Ehrenberg, Paloma Beltran, Mia DiLorenzo, Abby Edgecombe, Swayam Gagneja, Mark Kausch, Mark Zetlender, Don Lyman, Ashanti McLean, Nyung Nguyen, Ainsley O'Neill, Sophia Pandelidis, Jake Rigo, Andrew Scarrett, Bella Smith, and Elle Wilson.
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0: And I'm Steve Kerwood. 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
4: A new WPUR investigation documents the growing number of young people in

0: years. He's currently the senior advisor to Department of Homeland Security Director Mark Wayne Mullen. Mullen praised Trump's pick and also called for quick Senate confirmation. The Senate hasn't confirmed an ICE director since 2014 during the Obama administration. The nomination follows months of scrutiny over the agency's aggressive immigration tactics and after Todd Lyons resigned as acting ICE director at the end of May. Marie Andrusevich, NPR News, Washington.
1: Today marks 60 years since the Voting Rights Act became law. Many of its supporters say its legacy is under threat as the nation approaches its 250th anniversary. A series of Supreme Court rulings over the past dozen years, including one this spring, has weakened key provisions of the landmark legislation. This is NPR News in Washington.
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5: This is On Point. I'm Meghna Chakrabarty. Today, we're going to talk about political influence on social media, specifically how political parties are trying to influence your views and your votes without you even knowing it. Emily Amick says one party is great at doing that. The other, absolutely terrible. And at a time where more than half of American adults say they get their news from social media, Emily says who's doing the influencing and how they're doing it matter more than ever. She runs an Instagram account and a Substack known as Emily in Your Phone, and she's got more than 250,000 followers on Instagram, 74,000 plus subscribers on Substack, and she writes articles such as "The Influencer Economy is Political Infrastructure," and she joins us today from Washington. Emily Amick, welcome to On Point.
6: Thank you so much for having me.
5: Okay, so who's great at political influencing on social media?
6: You know, I'm a lawyer by training, and it's always hard to say things so definitively for me. But I would say, you know, we've seen over the last decade that Republicans have really invested in this infrastructure and built out a large-scale program to engage in social media influencing for their bottom line. And Democrats haven't been doing the same.
5: Emily, all due respect, your lawyerly experience is valuable in this context, but also I don't want it to be an inhibiting factor.
6: You know, lawyers are never fun to have at the party. I always admit that.
5: Look, you're a Democrat, yes?
6: I am a Democrat, indeed. And I used to be counsel to Leader Schumer.
5: Yes. So, and then behind closed doors, I understand that you've been for years saying, you guys are terrible at this.
6: Yeah, you know, I'm an Instagram girly. I have always loved the platform and been very, very active, posting pictures of my dog and my house and my garden, you know, all the things that we do on Instagram that we love so much. And so I early on saw how many of my friends who were reposting conservative political content. And so I started talking to people about a decade ago saying, shouldn't we be doing this as well?
5: Okay, so maybe I'm just like a wannabe lawyer at heart. I'm going to push you a little bit more on the stand here. I mean, okay. So look, if you were to be given a choice, who is better at political influence online between the two?
6: Republicans.
5: Okay, good. And is it costing Democrats?
6: Of course. We saw that in 2024.
5: And so, therefore, how would you say that they need to... Well, we'll get to this part later. I'm jumping ahead. Yeah. Why do you think the Democrats are not as good at influencing people online than Republicans?
6: You know, I think that there's a long history here. When you look at what conservatives have been doing for the past 40 years regarding using the public square and media to achieve ideological goals. We saw it with talk radio. We saw it with podcasts. We saw it with Fox News. And they've realized you can invest in what are considered nonpartisan media platforms and turn them into a partisan bent and turn them towards your ultimate goal, which is achieving political wins to achieve your policy goals. And so early on in the sort of growth of this sector, they said, we're going to start investing. And Charlie Kirk is one of the major innovators behind this on the right. And he invested really significantly in influencers and saw the future in that. Whereas I think, Democrats are not really big into doing that sort of persuasion type of campaign and moving the needle in that way. They don't, it's a little bit more manipulative than is typically accepted in the party. And they've been focused on sort of more traditional ways of getting out the vote.
5: Okay, so you know what? The question about why, I'm going to ask it multiple times throughout the show a little bit later on. But, I mean, you've written on your Substack in detail about this sort of social media political influencing sphere that has been very carefully cultivated. That's the thing, right? It's not just sort of an organic accident. It's been very, you say it's been very carefully cultivated by the Republican Party, and I would love to sort of stop being lawyerly and start being surgical and kind of go through an example in detail. So you've written about EV Magazine. What is that?
6: So EV Magazine is, it's cosmopolitan of the right is what they called. And Rolling Stone has said that Peter Thiel is an investor in it. And it is a magazine, an online magazine. There's been one print copy. It's quite cute, to be honest. But it's really an Instagram account and then a web page. And they post content for women to get women engaged into their platform and then slowly through that culture war content, feed them political ideology. And the idea is to say like, mainstream magazines like Cosmo have been saying things like being gay is okay. And we think there should be a women's magazine that doesn't say that, that says all sex should be in traditional heterosexual marriages. That's their words, not mine. And, they have created this Instagram account and this webpage where they are putting out content that seems appealing to young women. It's about how to feel your best, how to look your best, how to be romantic, how to find pretty dresses, the hottest pop culture content that you're seeing. And then it pulls you in to reading their messages, which are about how birth control is awful, about how, being gay is awful, about how you should support Republican politicians at the end of the day, as I'm sure we'll see. And so it's a very much political project, but with beautiful pink graphics and lovely images.
5: To be clear, it's all legal. There's nothing wrong with it. It's just marketing. They happen to be really good at it. So what's the problem?
6: It is all marketing, right? And it is communications and messaging and persuasion. And the internet and social media in particular is sort of the most powerful public square we have ever seen. And the ability to run large-scale persuasion programs is really huge. And I think we saw in the 2024 election the way the Manosphere, these podcasts like Joe Rogan, but a lot more than just Joe Rogan, were able to influence young men's vote in particular and move them. So I think that the question really is, like, do you see the power of this as a political means?
5: Right. Okay. But again, I guess where I fall on this, I love how much you've been writing about this. And the reason why we invited you on is not just because you've been writing about it, it's because you've been trying to get the Democratic Party to get on board with this sort of, this new kind of necessary political, I'm putting advertising in quotes, right? Or political persuasion that they seem to be, at least Democratic leadership seems somewhat resistant to, if not very resistant to. So that's the reason why I'm asking. It's like, what is the primary, you think, the top line in terms of why they're resistant? Because as you describe what EV Magazine is, I just don't see a problem with it because their criticisms of Cosmo, it's like the same thing. Like you said, there's a lot of beauty content in Cosmo, and there's also a lot of sort of social justice content or civil rights content, that kind of thing. And so the Republicans are doing the same thing. Why is it that when you talk to Democratic leadership, they're like, that's not our brand?
6: Well, I think things have changed a lot in the last year, but historically, one of the big issues was the people leading messaging for the party were not themselves online people. Mm-hmm. So they didn't really see the value in this content because they didn't understand it. And, you know, a decade ago, I would hear like, that's for shoes. You know, it's not a place where you talk about politics. It's not a serious place. And of course, any place where you talk about anything is a serious place where you talk about politics, because politics is everything. We look at the impact of tariffs on the price of shoes. You can get there really quickly. So I think that's a big part of it. It's about who is making the decisions in the party. But I also just think it's about how people think about GOTV, and we don't really think about these large-scale persuasion campaigns. We think more very specifically about policies and informing people about what is going on and what specific policy we want to include, and perhaps also what the opposition is doing at any given time.
5: Right. Okay. Policies versus politics. I'm going to come back to that one here. You can hear me writing my impassioned notes. Okay. So you actually, let's go back to Evie and the specific example of birth control. In one of your Substack articles, you cataloged that you read every single article that Evie published on birth control, and you came at it at a count of 88 articles that were directly about it?
6: Yeah.
5: Okay, and over what period of time was this?
6: That was over a couple years.
5: Okay, 88 over just a couple of years. All right, I want to also use some audio examples of how this persuasion machine works. And we're going to use Alex Clark as an example. She hosts the podcast Culture Apothecary, and she's associated with the Charlie Kirk-founded student organization Turning Point USA. She has a YouTube channel, has 772,000 subscribers, and her channel describes itself as focused on, quote, healing a sick culture physically, emotionally, and spiritually. And she's got videos from skincare routine, fashion, and how to make sourdough.
7: I'm scared.
8: Yeah.
7: I have sourdough stage fright.
9: Just let that sit right there and don't touch it for a couple minutes.
8: No touchy.
10: Yes.
11: My baby, my child.
12: I was the only kid in my fourth grade class that could not play the recorder.
13: Oh. I can hold it like this, Simba.
14: Bada boom, bada bing. When do I take this place over?
5: So, Emily, Alex Clark, what sort of first step in the persuasion machine is this sourdough clip describing?
6: So that's the entryway. That's the gateway into the rabbit hole. And Alex Clark is a really great example of exactly what the right has been doing. She was a hire by Turning Point around 2019, really early on in the growth of influencer marketing, right? And they said, we're going to develop this person. We're going to have a woman who can speak to people who are not radicalized to be really aggressive Republican advocates, but in fact, people who like pop culture or who like clothes and things like that. She, for many years, had a show called Poplitics. It was pop culture politics. Her followers were called Cute Servatives. And a couple of years ago, she flipped and moved to Maha and wellness and is considered the Maha queen of the right now. And talking about sourdough, right? Like, that's just fun content for you to consume online. So you're scrolling, I'm scrolling on the internet. Maybe I'm in the bathroom, I'm on the toilet, I'm just looking, I'm looking, looking. And I'm like, oh, haha, that's so funny. I love sourdough. I mean, I do. I love to make sourdough. And maybe I give her a follow. And then I'm start to get her content. And then it's about what that content slowly trickles in to my brain and my bloodstream.
5: Okay, so when we come back from a quick break, we're going to sort of hear how that content evolves through more examples from Alex Clark's various feeds. Today we are talking with Emily Amick. She is a Democratic influencer. She's got an effort called Emily in Your Phone, many hundreds of thousands of subscribers. She's a former counsel to Senator Chuck Schumer, also author of Democracy in Retrograde, How to Make Changes Big and Small in Our Country and in Our Lives. And we're talking about social media political influencers and why Emily says the Democratic Party has to get a lot better at it. We'll be back. This is On Point.

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5: You're back with On Point. I'm Meghna Chakraborty, and Emily Amick is with us today. She is a Democratic influencer, former counsel to Senator Chuck Schumer, and she writes in Substack called Emily in Your Phone and has many hundreds of thousands of followers. And for years now, she has been trying to get the Democratic Party to really modernize, let's call it that, modernize its social media political influence efforts, because she says the Republicans are really, really good at it. And she's walking us through today on how the Republican Party pulls new people into its political sphere. So, Emily, let's keep on with our example of Alex Clark. We first heard that clip of her from her YouTube channel about her her sourdough stage fright, as she said. And in between videos like that, Alex also sneaks these ones in like this on birth control.
6: Girl talk time! Sorry, boys. This Poplitics episode ain't for you. You have been warned. But send it to all the women in your life. It could be life-changing for them.
7: Girl talk.
6: Look, when I was 15, I was prescribed hormonal birth control. Not because I was having sex, but because my period cramps were so bad, they made me sick. And almost all of my friends were on the pill and continued to stay on it for over a decade. Some had it prescribed for acne, mood swings, irregular periods, or endometriosis. Others don't even know why they were prescribed at all. They just were.
8: Why?
9: Why? I don't know why. I don't know.
6: So how dangerous is the birth control pill?
5: Emily, respond to that. What do we hear?
10: Yeah, and that's Alex from a couple years ago, and her content on birth control has only increased as the years have gone on, and with Maha, it's become even more persuasive and more powerful. But she is the tip of the spear of convincing young women to go off birth control because they think that it's unsafe and unhealthy for them. And this is part of a very, very strategic, larger impact litigation strategy that we see coming from the right to overturn Griswold v. Connecticut, which is the Supreme Court case that established a right to contraception in the United States, and the case from which a bunch of other legal rights fall, including the right to marriage equality, for example.
5: You know, what's interesting here is that in this clip, Alex talks about reasons why she and her friends were prescribed the pill. And many, almost all of them, well, in fact, I have to say all of the ones that she mentioned here are very common reasons, right? Endometriosis, period cramps, irregular periods, things like that. These are also legal and long accepted uses of the pill. So she pulls people in saying, hey, maybe this has happened to you. But then she says, how dangerous is it? I mean, it's a really provocative question.
10: Yeah, and one of the things the right does really effectively with their content is to use questions to say, like, do your own research. How safe could it really be? Have you read the black box? It, you know, I have this single anecdata, and why don't we extrapolate these grand things? And of course, there are people who have had bad side effects from birth control. But when we look at sort of the broader impact of birth control on the country, it is much different, and people need it all the time. I needed birth control at one point. I had a very, very severe life, nearly fatal health issue. And thank God I had easy access to birth control and was able to get better. This is a very common thing. And the content is sophisticated. It's never going to come and say, like, birth control should be illegal. That's not good persuasion. It's more about seeding these ideas of doubt, especially in young women, and making them think that they should be against it, and creating a point of the spear. Because at the end of the day, they don't need everybody to be against birth control. They just need enough women to be public figures to be able to say, you know what, in Texas or in Mississippi, when that first piece of legislation goes down, banning birth control, that's okay. We think this is for our health. You're doing it for us, in the same way we're seeing in their litigation over mifepristone.
5: Right. So sort of seed doubt. Then this is kind of in the MAHA world. Seed doubt, reframe it as a question of, are these toxins versus medications that help millions and millions of people? And then I think this is where the sort of social media aspect really becomes especially powerful. It's like reframing it in the language of, health influence.
10: Yeah, and there's two things about social media that are really powerful. Number one is the parasocial relationship viewers have with influencers is really strong. And if you don't consume this type of content, it's really hard to understand. But those relationships are real. You trust that person. They're in their bedroom with you. You feel like they're a close personal friend and you trust what they have to say. And the second thing is you have many, many, many touch points. So, it takes 20 advertisements to sell someone a widget, but these people get 100 touch points all the time. And we're seeing from Evie Mag, they're able to put stuff out like, if you take birth control, it changes your hormones and men won't be attracted to you anymore. It's not leaning into your femininity. If you want to be romantic and sexy, you want those hormones to be free and valuable. You wouldn't want to stop that with birth control. Ew. And this is this type of soft touch persuasion. It doesn't make sense when you really think about it. When you take a step, you're like, what are you talking about? But in the context of someone who is consuming this content over and over and over again, it starts to become persuasive. And we are seeing the impact in real life. Data is showing that young women are going off birth control, and the influence is because of online social media.
5: Wow. Okay. So let's go back to Alex Clark here, because she has been to the White House. And here's a video of her talking about who she's meeting at an event at the White House.
7: Got about 15-minute blocks with, like, a quick hit with a bunch of people, Max Lugavere, Bonnie. I think that Dr. Marty, the FDA director, is going to be in here. Bobby Kennedy is going to be in here, but they're only talking to, like, two people and then leaving. But I will get to breathe the same air, so that's exciting.
8: The dress is Cinquecept or Cinquecept. The shoes are Louboutin, and that's all I've got on.
5: So, Emily, I find this actually to be quite brilliant, this clip, because she's doing multiple important things. The sort of whispery tone, it's like you are there next to her, like with your best friend in the White House, and it's so exciting, right?
10: Absolutely.
5: And then second of all, she doesn't forget to really enhance, as you said, that parasocial relationship by also talking about her outfit and her shoes.
10: I love the fit check.
5: Yeah. So, but like how did she even get to be in the White House?
10: Yeah, so this is when we talk about MAHA and being a wellness movement, it's a political movement, right? Mm-hmm. It has the veneer for the facade of being a wellness movement, but it is in fact a very, very concrete political movement. And Alex first came to MAHA prominence really when she was invited to testify on Capitol Hill in a congressional hearing about MAHA. With her great experience as a radio shock jock and podcast host, you can imagine why she was asked to testify in Congress about her experience on wellness and health. So she was invited to the White House to help sell this administration's supposed wins to help the health of Americans. And even though she has concurrently tweeted repeatedly about how she's very mad about actions the administration is taking that affect Maha, particularly with regards to glyphosate. She has also continually said, I trust these people. These people are fighting for us. They are our guys, and no one else could be doing it better. And that is because she is keeping her political message at the top of every post she is making.
5: Okay. So take me back. I mean, if you had to pinpoint a time at which the Republicans really first started becoming much more invested in developing these social media influencers for political means, when would that be and why?
10: Well, that's a hard... Yeah. Rush Limbaugh was an influencer.
5: Yeah.
10: You know what I mean?
5: Yeah.
10: I think Fox News, when you look at everything they've done, those are all influencers. So I think Charlie Kirk is really the one who was able to capture this. And Charlie was the one who carried, who hired Alex Clark. He is also the one who helped Candace Owens begin. And that's a whole other conversation. You know, and he sort of started creating that ecosystem about a decade ago and investing in that and raising... He had really... really strong fundraising capabilities and was able to direct dollars towards this. And he had a lot of trust with his donor community and saying, like, give me money. And one of the best metaphors I can think of when you think about investing in this is they spent a lot of time investing in Alex Clark. She had a staff. And for many years, her and I had the same amount of followers, pretty much. And I had no support from anyone. I was just doing this as a side job while I had a full-time job as a litigation attorney. And they built a weapon. And they built her and they built her and they built her. And then when the opportunity to pivot for Maha came, they owned that weapon and they were able to launch her. And she grew astronomically, and the political potency of the power of that account was immeasurable.
5: You know, you mentioned Rush Limbaugh, and I think he's the, like he's one of the founding fathers of this, if I can put it that way. Because what he was doing, you know, in the 80s and 90s was exactly what's happening with social media influencers now, creating that very intimate personal relationship with people who, you know, had him on in their cars all day long.
10: Yes.
5: You know, seeming to be accessible, seeming to be kind of an everyman, not always directly talking about politics, but somehow like pulling it back to politics eventually when he wasn't just going straight at people and ideas that he disliked. He also was really big on, you know, just like fomenting emotion. And I think the social media influencers do the same thing, not through sort of the screaming anger of Rush Limbaugh, but through things like, hey, like you said, like, you want to look beautiful. You want to be attractive. I mean, these are emotional pulls that they have.
10: Yeah. And, you know, one of the reasons I think it's so important to think about this, especially when we're talking about reaching women online, is because motherhood has become so difficult. So many of my friends are really, really struggling. We are at a tenuous point. And I don't know if we're going to talk about the tradwife movement in this interview, but, you know, the tradwife movement sounds ridiculous, right? Like, they're starting a political persuasion campaign to convince women to give up their autonomy and go back to being a traditional wife. What? That doesn't make sense. But it's reaching this very, very real emotional tenor, which is women are at their wits' ends. They're not able to afford full-time childcare, going to work, taking care of their parents, putting food on, all of this stuff. And Republicans are saying, we have this amazing opportunity for you. You can wear pretty dresses and bake sourdough, and you'll be happy if you just lean into motherhood. And it seems beautiful, and it's because it's emotionally resonant.
5: Emily, I... my deep sigh there is I have issues. I have issues with how motherhood is talked about online. And I think maybe, and again, respectfully, you kind of almost subconsciously did it then. Cause I think from the left, when people get online and talk about motherhood, it's almost always about, you know, childcare is too expensive. I don't get enough support from work. I still have to do all this, you know, the executive work at home, and I have to clean, and everything's bad and horrible. Whereas there's not enough content from quote unquote Democratic or left or progressive mom influencers that are just coming out there and saying, parenthood is beautiful. It's hard, sure, but the greatest moments in your life are going to be when your kid, like, hands you a drawing that you have no idea what it is at all, but they're really proud of it. Whereas, to your point exactly, the trad wife movement, whether, you know, whether it's genuine or not, are like, look at this beautiful experience you can have. We're going to show you how. I mean, maybe just like positivity might help left-leaning mom influencers a bit.
10: Yeah, I mean, what left-leaning mom influencers, I guess, is the question.
5: Yeah.
10: Isn't that the topic? Yeah, I mean, absolutely, right? Like, that is emotionally resonant as well. And that is the solution that people are offering. I think people want to see beauty, and they want to see happiness, and they want to see a path toward, they want to have hope towards something wonderful. And the thing is, that content is hard to make. And if you want to build those types of weapons, you need to build them and you need to invest in them. And we need to have content that is being put out there with this particular message. I think I have lots of mom influencer friends, mm-hmm. right, who are posting content about how they love motherhood. And they're also posting content about how to sleep train their kid and how to give your kids healthy meals, right, and super helpful content. And what are the best toys you can get your toddler, right? Like all of these things that exist on the internet all at once. But the question is, how do you make that a political project?
5: Yeah, I wonder, and this may be too vague, but I wonder if part of the issue is fundamentally what conservatism is, which is, you know, being conservative, saying don't change things. Things are good. Don't change them, versus what progressivism is, which is, look, we can be better, but here's the things that aren't working. Let's try to improve them. But the focus is so much on, like, let's identify the things that aren't working, that it's really hard to keep people positive about it. I mean, I don't know if you want to respond to that, but that's just kind of always something I've been wondering about, how Democrats message versus Republicans.
10: Yeah. I mean, look, this is a conversation I've had a million times, obviously, in 2008 when Obama ran, it was under hope, right?
5: Yeah.
10: Like, we have over and over again discovered that actually people want hope and happiness and joy, and then we forget it, and then we have to do it all over again. I'll say, you know, trad wives, traditional for who? Were a lot of women happily frolicking in fields in the 1950s and not suffering and not having to work to put food on the table and not having to take odd jobs and do work from within the home. And again, these trad wife influencers now, none of it's real. They are businesswomen.
5: Yeah.
10: Right? Like it is a facade and a political project.
5: Mm-hmm. Okay. So I'm coming back to my why, because again, you worked for Senator Schumer. You've been in that world in terms of the top leadership of the Democratic Party. I mean, when you say, hey, look, like, you've got to help cultivate these online influencers who are young, they're smart, they're able to reach people. Yeah, they have affiliate links, but so what? Like, what are some of the responses have you gotten over the years?
10: Over the years, number one, I've gotten, how does that translate to votes?
5: Uh-huh.
10: It doesn't, they don't think it will translate directly. Where is the data to prove to me it will be effective? You're never going to get data on things that are new. The internet changes every 3 months. It's very hard to get data. And other people have said, sure, go out and raise money. Go get money for it. And, you know, donors are more interested and had been historically interested in funding legacy projects, things that they know will work, that they'll feel good about where their money is going towards, and not sort of new prayers and ideas and things that are sort of ever evolving. So I think those are the two big things, in addition to the one I mentioned earlier, which is the people who are making the decisions are not online, and they fundamentally don't understand the power of the medium. And I think a cruise ship, it is very, very hard to turn a cruise ship. And we see that a lot, whereas on the right, they can be more innovative because they have a lot more money to throw around, frankly.
5: Tell me about how much you love James Carville.
10: This is my personal cross to bear. You know, James Carville is one of those people who I'm like, is continually quoted in the media and propped up as a messaging guru. And it confounds me because I'm like, when is the last election that he won? And isn't the whole point winning elections? And a couple years ago, he came out and was like, I just learned about TikTok. And I was like, this guy? This guy, you know, for God's sakes.
5: Are you saying the rage in Cajun is behind the times, Emily?
10: Yeah, and look, that's fine. I think he has an important place in the community, right? But I think a little bit we have, you know, empowered specific people to be deciders and decide the entire strategy of the movement. And we need to be a little bit more open to new ideas.
5: Emily Amick is with us. We're talking about her critique of the Democratic Party writ large and how she says they need to get a lot better at the social media influencing game when it comes to politics. So we'll have more in just a moment. This is On Point.
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5: You're back with On Point. I'm Meghna Chakrabarty. And before we return to our conversation with Emily Amick, let me just give you guys a reminder that since it is Monday, the jackpot is in the On Point podcast feed. And of course, that's our weekly conversation with On Point news analyst Jack Beattie, where he connects history, literature, and politics in a way that brings really Jack's unique view of the world to you right now. And this week, the jackpot is actually kind of closely related to what Emily has been talking about. And Jack is looking at why the Democratic Party, the DNC specifically, hasn't released its much promised autopsy of Democratic losses in 2024. And Jack also takes a close look at how Democrats are raising money and asks some pretty provocative questions about that. So go right over to our On Point podcast feed. That's where you get the jackpot every week. Hit subscribe while you're there so you never miss another episode from Jack. And also, you can get great conversations like the one we're having today with Emily Amick. And Emily's got this great social media presence on Substack and Instagram. They're called Emily In Your Phone. She's former counsel to Senator Chuck Schumer, also author of Democracy in Retrograde, How to Make Changes Big and Small in Our Country and in Our Lives. And here's some titles from some recent Substack posts from you, Emily. We talked about the influencer economy's political infrastructure. I caught a secret right-wing influence operation running in my feed. And then there's this one. The Democrats' content problem isn't just the camera. It's what's in front of it. So what's in front of it? That's the problem, Emily.
10: Yeah, you know, people who do not have charisma, which the kids call Riz these days, making social media content is an expertise in of itself, and it's hard, and you have to be able to be totally authentic and speak in sound bites that work online and hook people with your content and be interesting and fun and engaging. And I think a lot of the people that we've had as messengers for the Democratic Party writ large have not been people who have those skills. Not everybody.
5: Mm-hmm. Okay, so here's an example. Senator Elizabeth Warren, Democrat of Massachusetts, one of the biggest names in the party. We looked at some of her social media content, and obviously they feature her. She's the senator. And here's an example. I mean, her style is blazers and straight up, like, you know, direct talk on politics. And here's one.
16: Did you know that Donald Trump could appoint two more justices to the Supreme Court? That would make five. Yes, 5 justices on the Supreme Court that were nominated by Donald Trump. The way he would reshape the legal landscape in America would literally be felt by your grandkids' grandkids. Now, how could that...
5: Now, Emily, I'm not going to be unfair to Senator Warren and say she should start talking about her jeans and the brand of blazers that she wears every single day, but, you know, because she's not a 20-something social media influencer. But what do you hear in sort of what Warren talks about or even how this content is put online that you say is sort of symptomatic of the problem?
10: Yeah, and so I think there's two things here. One is Democrats have really wanted the messengers to be politicians.
5: Mm-hmm.
10: And what we've seen on the right is they built out this huge messaging infrastructure for people who are not elected officials. And that is part one of the problem of who is the messenger. And then part two is the content of what those political officials are putting out there. I would actually say, like, I think Elizabeth Warren is on the better side. she's, you know, in the grand scheme of things, like, there's the AOC and the Mamdanis of the world who are doing great, fantastic jobs. But Elizabeth Warren has really been trying, and I think communicating to her base in a way that works online versus other people. I've gone and tried to film content with some senators, and they literally speak for 7 minutes. And I'm like, you have 2 seconds to hook someone on the internet. I am barely able to listen to a full 7-minute answer that's rambling and incomplete. I think the other thing you were getting at is it's a policy focused answer. And the reality is, right, when you look at the grand political ecosystem, there's an organization called More in Common that has done this research, about 8% of the electorate is the progressive activist base, the wing. And those people do often want to hear about these policy things. But when you look at the rest of the electorate, they often want to hear more about emotion and what you're going to be doing and how you're going to change things and having that more fight mentality. And that is very different than hearing sort of a dry recitation of a strategy to change the Supreme Court or change child care policy or things like that.
5: Right. So the other thing is that what I hear in this clip from Senator Warren is she could have been saying this at a Senate hearing. She could have been saying it at an election rally. She could have been, you know, saying it on the floor of the United States Senate. It's like the same language, the same talking points. There's nothing tailored in this message for what social media does best. It's almost as if they took, I don't know, a clip from an actual TV ad and just dropped it on the internet.
10: I mean, what I would say is that is authentically Elizabeth Warren.
5: Okay.
10: You know, like if you've ever spoken to Elizabeth Warren, that's the one you get. And that's sort of why we need people who are different than that in elected office as well. People who have a more, casual demeanor, one could say. And exactly, you want people, it's the old adage of why Bush won. You want someone you can have a beer with. And that's a very, very, very typical voter mentality and something that we can deliver online in a really, really massive and scalable way.
5: So let me talk, and I appreciate that, yes, that is actually how Senator Warren talks. I have spoken with her multiple times. So again, I may be being a little bit unfair here, but she's also, as I said, one of the biggest names in the Democratic Party. So, but what I wanted to also ask is getting back to this, talking about policy versus actually somehow connecting differently with people. And I think the talking about policy part is really, really important. So that's what Democrats do. They like to say, here's our plan. Here's our policy. Here's what we're going to change, which is important, right? Because that's part of the sell. But how would you repackage that to work better on social media, to connect on a human level?
10: Right. It is all about the culture war. And this was Charlie Kirk's, I wouldn't say innovation, because of course we saw it from Fox News and like the green M&M and the war on Christmas at all, right? Like this isn't new information,
5: mm-hmm.
10: but the idea that politics is downstream from culture. And so you have to have a group of people who are talking about the policy. That is a necessary but insufficient component of a social media strategy for the left. Then you need to have people who are translating and amplifying that. And you have to make content that does well on the internet, which means people have to want to consume it. The internet, it is shaped by algorithms, and that's a whole other conversation. But it's a meritocracy. People have to want to consume your content. They have to opt into it.
5: Well, so the algorithm, yes, I mean, that's like a whole nother 50,000
10: Correct.
5: Conversations,
10: Correct.
5: But let's stick with that for a second here, because, you need to, I would say, like, given the Republican success that we've been talking about, it's not actually that impossible to understand kind of generally the things that algorithms like to accelerate and throw up higher and prioritize in people's feeds. It's that emotional content. I mean, do you think in terms of the content making rules for social media that, again, Democratic leaders, the people who are deciding where the money goes, do you think they kind of grasp that?
10: I don't know. You know, rage bait and emotion is what works really well. I'll say shitting on, if I wanted to just make content that got really high numbers and that was my only goal, I could just make content every day saying mean things about Trump and I would get really high numbers. Just post clips of him acting poorly and it would work every single time. That doesn't accomplish any persuasive goals that I may have. So there's sort of a balance here, but I think that, there are certainly people on the left who sort of feel above the rage bait economy and the attention economy. And the question is always, I'm like, you know, you want to play the game or you want to lose the game?
5: Well, so going back to Alex, though, Alex Clark, there isn't a lot of rage there that I heard. It's another form of persuasion, but that's also very successful with the algorithms.
10: Yeah. Alex has quite a bit of rage about the healthcare system and about the wellness industry and how we are being taken advantage of by big pharma. And I think rage looks different, right? Like it's through the lens of a very particular theater of womanhood. In the same way, you're not going to see me screaming on my platform ever because you're not going to see me screaming in real life. It's very authentically me and who I am. But you're going to see me talking about things that make me upset and framing things that way because that's how content does well on the internet.
5: Yeah. You know, we reached out to the DNC to get their view on this and they said, you know, to us that they have improved over the years. I mean, they sent us, we've got some numbers here that, basically in 2025 and to 2026, or they finished 2025 with some almost 5 billion impressions across their DNC accounts that they track at least. They say that's a 300% increase. So have you seen, you know, improvement?
10: Yeah, I think that they have improved. They've hired some new staff this year who are doing really great jobs, and they are trying to, I don't know what the word would be, get with the times, one could say. The DNC isn't the group of people who should be making cool culture war content that's accessible and interesting for people to watch. You know, they, in the same way the RNC makes really cringe content, to be honest. like it's not, you know, it's a bunch of red graphics or a bunch of blue graphics. I will say we are seeing a lot more innovation coming out of sort of mainstream Democratic houses this year. The problem is, as you said, I wrote that article, influencing is infrastructure. And it's a much bigger infrastructure that you need to be able to reach the millions and millions of impressions through the many different types of people who are out there consuming content.
5: Right. And so they also say that they do have more partnerships with creators now. Like, they've send us 525 creators in the DNC flagship messaging group, which was launched in January of 2025.
10: Okay. You know, and it's so interesting. Ashley St. Clair, I don't know if you've been seeing her. She is one of the mothers of Elon Musk's children, and she was a right-wing influencer. And she has recently had an about face and started sort of spilling the tea on what life was like being a right-wing influencer, posting videos on TikTok. It's very interesting. I think the Post or the Times did an article about her already. And she has reported that there are these internal signal chats orchestrated by the White House where they tell people, here's the talking points you need to talk. So I think that, you know, Democrats, I imagine, have heard about that and are like, okay, great. Let's start putting out content, which is great. I think there's a degree to which more is more is more on the internet. You throw spaghetti at the wall and the volume is number one in the game of content.
5: Okay, so you have mentioned earlier in the conversation other people, such as New York Mayor Zohran Mamdani and, of course, Representative Alexandria Ocasio-Cortez, and how their social media game is a bit more fresh, let's put it, than Senator Warren's. But let's listen to a little bit. This is from Representative Ocasio-Cortez. So many videos. She also like does a lot of live streaming. Sometimes she's just like in the middle of having a snack while talking to people. Sweatshirts, what she's wearing in her sweatpants and sweatshirts at home. You see her often with her dog, cooking, etc. Here's one where she's riding an e-bike down the streets of New York City.
17: All right, let's see if I can clear this out. So I finished my endorsement interview earlier today. And I also had, let me see if this is like rubbing up against, so we can get the mic. Don't worry, guys, like there's a little DIY vibe here. It's because I'm trying things for the first time, all right?
5: You know, Emily, when I hear that, just to be blunt, is a big part of the problem. I mean, you kind of said this earlier, but that like Democratic leadership is just too old.
10: Yeah, absolutely, 100%.
5: And so how's that going to change?
10: Well.
5: Short of nature taking its course, but like, you know.
10: We are seeing a lot of people retiring. And I think that there is an increasing movement to sort of prop up new and younger voices. Brian Schatz, Chris Murphy in the Senate come to mind as people who are sort of increasingly taking a role. Cory Booker in communicating to the public from the Senate side, which is our most gerontocracy ridden branch. But, I think like AOC is a phenomenal communicator. And what you're seeing there is the real AOC. Mm-hmm. As a consumer, you feel like you're with her and you feel like she's your friend and you feel connected to her and you don't feel like she's just some bland institution that hates you. You feel like she's a real person. I always think about, you know, Us Weekly or People Mag when they're like, celebrities, they're people too. And they're like supermarket shopping. I think that's really important, right? Because so much of how people feel about government is that there are these people who don't understand you and don't care about you. And AOC is using social media to change that. And we need more people, but that's a risk. You have to have a lot of charisma to do it. And Pete Buttigieg often, he'll do these 3-hour long interviews. And he was recently asked in an interview with Dr. Mike, why don't other politicians do it? And he's like, because they run out of their talking points in the first 20 minutes.
5: Mm.
10: And you have to have it in you to be able to do a 3-hour interview. So we need to have a pipeline of more people who are capable of doing it.
5: Yeah. You know, also, I just want to underscore a point that you've been trying to make through this whole thing, because we've been playing, you know, on the Democratic side, we've been playing clips of elected officials. But, you know, you've been calling out to the party that it's not just the elected officials. It's cultivating this whole ecosystem, right, of content creators online. I'm wondering if also are Democrats too afraid? Are they just too afraid of accidentally saying the wrong thing? I mean, like, because online cancel culture.
10: 100%. And that is, you know, it's a very, very risk averse culture within the Democratic Party, lowercase d, right? Just on the left in general, very concerned about offending people within our coalition, very scared of taking a stand. That is a recipe for bad content. Waffling and nuance are not good ways to make a viral video. Mm-hmm. And it's not a way to capture the attention economy. That is something you see structurally with regards to partisan primaries as well, a whole other conversation. But this instinct has hit us a number of different ways. But absolutely, being scared to say something that offends people makes it very hard to go on live for an hour and a half. And an electorate that is sort of very, and not just an electorate, but a progressive base that is very intolerant of any mistakes or any waffling or anything that they might disagree with is problematic. But the only way to push through is to do it. Right, there's not another option at this point. The train has left the station. We need to start creating this content.
5: Well, Emily Amick is a Democratic influencer. She's on Instagram and has a Substack known as Emily in Your Phone. She's former counsel as well to Senator Chuck Schumer, author of Democracy in Retrograde, How to Make Changes Big and Small in Our Country and in Our Lives. Emily, it has been terrific talking with you. Oh, you know, we have a few seconds. Like, what are you wearing? What brands you got on?
10: I am wearing American Eagle. My favorite pants are the Dreamy Drape from American Eagle, but I also love the Rag and Bone sweatpants jeans because you can be comfy and cute.
5: Comfy and cute and smart all at the same time. That's Emily Amick. Thank you so much. I'm Meghna Chakrabarty. This is On Point.
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1: Prosecutor about what it could mean for other cases around the country. 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
2: I've had to get food on the table as quick as possible. I've cooked plenty of hot dogs in the microwave.
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3: Live from NPR News in Washington, I'm Windsor Johnston. Prime Minister Benjamin Netanyahu says he's sending a delegation to the United States to make sure Israel's position is heard as negotiations continue between the U.S. and Iran to find a permanent end to the war. Israel's ongoing fighting with Iranian-backed Hezbollah militants in southern Lebanon has become a major sticking point in the talks. NPR's Carrie Kahn reports.
4: Speaking to reporters, Netanyahu says he wants to make sure Israel's position that Iran cannot have future nuclear capabilities is front and center. Israel was not invited to talks between the U.S. and Iran, nor did it sign on to the Memorandum of Understanding, the preliminary proposal to end the war. Netanyahu said, quote, "We weren't party to the agreement, but we have interests and we will express them." While Netanyahu backs a deal between Israel and Lebanon to end fighting there, he does not back an Israeli withdrawal until Hezbollah militants are disarmed. Hezbollah's leader says that won't happen until Israel leaves Lebanon, and he rejected the U.S. brokered deal, which the militant group was not a party to. Carrie Kahn, NPR News, Tel Aviv.
3: U.S. Representative Julia Letlow has won the Republican nomination for the U.S. Senate in Louisiana, handing President Trump a political victory after he endorsed her bid to replace Senator Bill Cassidy.
5: I am also so incredibly filled with gratitude for the greatest president this country has ever had, President Donald J. Trump.
3: Letlow defeated State Treasurer John Fleming in Saturday's runoff after both advanced from the May primary. Cassidy, who voted to convict Trump at his 2021 impeachment trial, spent the past year trying unsuccessfully to fend off a Trump-backed challenge. Investors on Wall Street will be watching for an update on the U.S. job market during the holiday-shortened trading week, NPR's Scott Horsley reports.
6: Before they fire up their Independence Day barbecues, traders will take the temperature of the U.S. labor market. Employers added an average of 188,000 jobs a month in March, April, and May. Forecasters think June's hiring pace might be a little bit slower, but still strong enough to keep the unemployment rate in check. We'll find out on Thursday when the Labor Department delivers its monthly jobs report. Average wages were up 3.4% for the 12 months ending in May. That was not enough to keep pace with rising prices. The new Federal Reserve Chairman, Kevin Warsh, has promised to restore price stability. He's set to take part in a panel discussion with other central bankers in Portugal on Wednesday. Scott Horsley, NPR News, Washington.
3: Hot, dry weather and strong winds are fueling dangerous wildfire conditions across parts of the western U.S. The Cottonwood Fire in southern Utah has scorched more than 92,000 acres. This is NPR News.
7: This is 90.9 WBUR. I'm Sharon Brody in Boston. 11 people are hurt after a duck boat rolled onto its side in Cambridge yesterday. State police say 31 people were aboard when the boat experienced mechanical issues in the Charles River. Boston Duck Tours tells the Boston Globe that the amphibious vehicle was being towed up a boat ramp when the rope broke. The company suspended all tours for the rest of the day yesterday. A Massachusetts state trooper is suspended after a video showed him striking another trooper inside a Quincy bar. Both troopers were off duty. State police say they're investigating the incident, and the trooper is relieved from duty until the department can hold a hearing. Labor unions that represent large numbers of Haitian workers with temporary protected status are worried after the Supreme Court ruled the Trump administration can end the TPS program for Haitians and Syrians. 32BJ SEIU represents service workers at Logan Airport and custodians who clean office buildings. The union's New England director, Kevin Brown, estimates up to 1,000 members are Haitian TPS holders.
8: It's devastating. I mean, it's saying to able-bodied workers, we don't want you anymore. They obviously can't support their family. They can't support themselves. I don't know who is going to take these jobs now, because these folks were doing

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1: Speaking through a BBC interpreter, Iran's foreign minister, Abbas Araghchi, called on all parties to abide by the memo of understanding signed with the U.S.
2: Any attempt to adopt new or separate arrangements from those currently being implemented by the Islamic Republic of Iran will only complicate the situation, delay the reopening of the Strait of Hormuz, and raise the level of tension, as we witnessed over the past two nights with incidents in the Strait of Hormuz that led to increased tensions and clashes.
1: Iran says any challenge to its control of the Strait of Hormuz will jeopardize the reopening. After two major immigration victories at the Supreme Court last week, President Trump is moving ahead with plans that could lead to the deportation of as many as 1 million immigrants who've been living and working legally in the U.S. NPR's Mara Liasson reports.
3: It's not clear how fast the Trump administration will move to deport legal immigrants from Haiti, Syria, and other countries who have what's called TPS, or temporary protected status. The Supreme Court ruled that Trump can remove TPS from these immigrants because the executive branch controls the immigration system. Some of the TPS immigrants have been in the country legally for decades and are deeply integrated into the economies of some American cities, working in factories and nursing homes. Trump has had a particular animus towards Haitians for years, falsely accusing them during the 2024 election of eating people's pet cats and dogs. Mara Liasson, NPR News.
1: A number of wildfires are burning across the western United States, including in southern Utah, where the largest blaze is burning. In Colorado, three firefighters were killed on Saturday. Colorado Public Radio's Stina Sieg reports two other firefighters were injured in a blaze that's grown to more than 40 square miles.
4: The U.S. Wildland Fire Service has released few details on the deaths and says it's focused on supporting the loved ones of the firefighters. They died in a rugged rural area along the Colorado-Utah border, where many smaller fires have merged into one. Governor Jared Polis has declared a state of emergency. Farther south, another Colorado wildfire forced evacuations and closed a vital highway Saturday. Much of the state is facing elevated fire risk and is in the major drought, following its lowest mountain snowpack level on record. For NPR News, I'm Stina Sieg in Grand Junction, Colorado.
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5: This is 90.9 WBUR. I'm Sharon Brody in Boston. As the state rolls out a program to prevent wrong-way crashes, state police are blaming a wrong-way driver for a fatal crash on the expressway in Boston last night. Police say an 81-year-old driver of an SUV entered at Frontage Road driving against traffic in the northbound lanes. Two vehicles crashed trying to avoid the wrong-way driver. The SUV then collided head-on with a sedan, killing the sedan's driver, a Haverhill resident. State police say the wrong-way driver also was injured and will be issued a citation. Boston Congresswoman Ayanna Pressley is calling on Congress to protect Haitians from deportation. Last week, the Supreme Court ruled that President Trump has the authority to end temporary protected status for people from Haiti and Syria. Pressley has already helped pass a measure in the House to extend TPS for Haitians. She tells NPR that it is not safe for people to return to Haiti.
6: Don't you think if people could stay in a beautiful country that is Haiti, that they have such pride that they would have? The region is not safe. It's been destabilized.
5: Presley's measure is now in the hands of the Senate. Organizers say thousands of soccer fans attended the final Men's World Cup watch party on Boston City Hall Plaza. For the past 2 weeks, fans have celebrated and followed the matches on jumbo screens. The next World Cup match in Foxborough is tomorrow afternoon. The State Department of Transportation is warning commuters to avoid the Foxborough area in that time frame. Germany will face Paraguay at 4:30 in Foxborough in the next round of the soccer tournament. The winner tomorrow will move on. The loser will go home. Tonight at Fenway Park, the Red Sox go for a four-game sweep against the Yankees. In the forecast, some clouds this morning, becoming mostly sunny in Boston today, a high around 80 degrees, overnight lows in the low 60s.

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8: 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I'm Alzo Slate.
9: And I'm Peter Sagal. They said the president was anti-environment, and sure, he thinks climate change is a hoax and he hates windmills, but what other president has ever done so much to bring plant life to the National Mall? 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
2: Along the country's east coast, west of the Strait of Hormuz. Saudi state media says all 14 people on board were killed. Search and rescue efforts in Venezuela are in their fourth day after two powerful earthquakes struck the region last week. NPR's Fernando Naro reports time is running out to find survivors.
3: I saw another collapsed 12-story building. Firefighters, rescue teams, and volunteers all worked in a frenzy. They asked bystanders to keep quiet as a young man yelled from within the rubble.
4: Someone keep on rescate!
3: We are the rescue team, he yelled. If you're alive, please make any noise. By the time we left the scene yesterday, no one had been found.
2: The death toll stands at least 1,400. More than 50,000 people are missing. A state of emergency has been declared in Kentucky after torrential rain triggered widespread flooding across the state. Karen Czar with member station WUKY reports.
5: A small creek outside the city of Richmond, Kentucky has swollen into a raging river, leaving a path of destruction. Trees are broken in half, roads crumpled, and buildings swept away. Naomi Fox lives in Richmond.
6: The roads are just completely flooded. Manhole covers coming up out of the road because the water pressure is so intense.
5: Fox kneels in prayer. Behind her is what remains of Million Church, broken apart by the raging floodwaters.
6: Pray that they could restructure, rebuild, and find a new home.
5: Along with the emergency declaration, Kentucky's governor has activated the state's price gouging protections. For NPR News, I'm Karen Czar in Richmond.
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7: This is 90.9 WBUR. I'm Sharon Brody in Boston. The National Weather Service is warning of extreme heat later in the week, starting Wednesday. Meteorologist Rob Magnia says temperatures will be well above normal.
8: We'll have high temperatures in the mid to upper 90s, possibly touching 100, the low 100s on Thursday. Adding in the humidity with that, we could have dew points in the upper 60s to low 70s, and so it feels like temperature with the heat indices could be, up to 105 to 110 degrees.
7: Today's Boston area forecast coming up. 11 people are hurt after a duck boat rolled onto its side after it was pulled from the water in Cambridge yesterday. State police say 31 people were on board when the boat experienced mechanical issues in the Charles River. Boston Duck Tours tells the Boston Globe that the amphibious vehicle was being towed up a boat ramp when the rope broke. A Massachusetts state trooper is suspended after a video showed him striking another trooper inside a Quincy bar. Both troopers were off duty. State police say they are investigating, and the trooper is relieved from duty until the department can hold a hearing. The next World Cup match in Foxborough is set for tomorrow afternoon. Germany will face Paraguay in the first knockout round. The winner will move on. The loser will be out of the tournament. Massachusetts athletes who competed in the Special Olympics USA Games are celebrating 33 medals, including 10 gold medals. At the week-long event in Minnesota, Team Massachusetts athletes competed in events including track and field and swimming. The flag football team captured the gold with an overtime win against Tennessee. Tonight at Fenway Park, the Red Sox go for a four-game sweep against the Yankees. In the Boston area, increasing sunshine today, high around 80, lows in the low 60s overnight, mostly sunny tomorrow with Monday's highs in the low 80s. Tuesday should be mostly sunny and temperatures reaching the low 90s. 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
5: Welcome to Left, Right, and Center. Are socialists taking over the Democratic Party? Maybe that sounds dramatic, but is it? New York City's Mayor Zohran Mamdani, a proud Democratic socialist, won some stunning victories in congressional primaries. His chosen candidates beat out more mainstream Democrats, and now the party is soul-searching and wondering if this socialist label is a gift to Republicans. But Republicans right now have their own issues. President Trump came to the Hill to meet with GOP senators, and things got pretty testy. His decision to target sitting Republicans in recent primaries might be backfiring because, well, those incumbents are still in office for now and have nothing to lose. Both parties with infighting and an identity crisis. What does this say about our politics? And one Trump enemy who refuses to bow to the president, Algy. It's all next on Left, Right, and Center.
6: Live from NPR News in Washington, I'm Nora Rahm. Israeli Prime Minister Benjamin Netanyahu says he's sending a delegation to the U.S. to make sure its position is heard as negotiations continue between the U.S. and Iran to find a permanent end to the war. Israel's fighting with Iranian-backed Hezbollah militants in Lebanon has become a major sticking point. NPR's Carrie Khan reports.
7: Speaking to reporters, Netanyahu says he wants to make sure Israel's position that Iran cannot have future nuclear capabilities is front and center. Israel was not invited to talks between the U.S. and Iran, nor did it sign on to the memorandum.

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1: Infrastructure are aimed at reducing the resources fueling Russia's war. This brings us one step closer to peace, he wrote. Zelensky said Ukrainian drones hit one Russian oil refinery about 186 miles from the front line and another one more than 400 miles away from the border. Russian authorities said one person was killed and another injured in the second strike. Meanwhile, Russian drones damaged a major pharmaceutical manufacturer in Kyiv. Joanna Kakissis, NPR News, Kyiv.
2: A week-long heat wave continues in Europe with record-setting temperatures in several countries. French health authorities report there are more than 1,000 more deaths than usual last week. In the U.S., a heat wave is expected along the East Coast this week. Bob Orovec is with the National Weather Service. He expects high temperatures will begin Wednesday and continue into the weekend. He says they could cause dangerous conditions.
3: Everyone should be paying extra attention to this. This is going to be a really bad heat wave. The heat stress or the heat risk is going to be extreme as we get towards Thursday, Friday in the major metropolitan areas all along the East Coast, all the way from Atlanta to New York City. So it's going to be potentially very deadly. People need to limit their outdoor activities and remain hydrated.
2: He says the hottest day is likely to be Thursday, as a high of 105 degrees in Washington. 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
4: This is 90.9 WBUR. I'm Sharon Brody in Boston. As the state rolls out a program to prevent wrong-way crashes, state police are blaming a wrong-way driver for a fatal crash on the expressway in Boston last night. Police say an 81-year-old driver of an SUV entered Route 93 at Frontage Road, driving against traffic in the northbound lanes. Two vehicles crashed, trying to avoid the wrong-way driver. The SUV then collided head-on with a sedan, killing the sedan's driver, a Haverhill resident. State police say the wrong-way driver also was injured and will be issued a citation. Congresswoman Ayanna Pressley is calling on Congress to protect Haitians from deportation. Last week, the Supreme Court ruled that President Trump has the authority to end temporary protected status for people from Haiti and Syria. Pressley already has helped pass a measure in the House to extend TPS for Haitians. The Massachusetts Democrat tells NPR that it is not safe for people to return to Haiti.
5: Don't you think if people could stay in a beautiful country that is Haiti, that they have such pride that they would have? The region is not safe. It's been destabilized.
4: Pressley's measure is now in the hands of the Senate. Organizers say thousands of soccer fans attended the final Men's World Cup watch party on Boston City Hall Plaza. For the past 2 weeks, fans have celebrated and followed the matches on jumbo screens. The next World Cup match in Foxborough is tomorrow afternoon, and the State Department of Transportation is warning commuters to avoid the Foxborough area in that time frame. Germany will face Paraguay at 4:30 in Foxborough. The winner tomorrow will move on in the tournament. The loser will go home. Tonight at Fenway Park, the Red Sox go for a four-game sweep against the Yankees. Sunshine today in Boston, a high around 80 degrees. Tomorrow, mostly sunny with highs in the low 80s. On Tuesday, sunshine and temperatures reaching the low 90s. This is WBUR.
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7: Welcome to Left, Right, and Center, everybody. I'm David Green.
8: A year ago, it was not the end of a political movement.
7: That is the voice of New York City's Mayor Zohran Mamdani with a lot to celebrate over the past few days. His pick of progressive Democrats swept this week's primaries for Congress, beating more moderate and establishment Dems. There was a lot of excitement from liberals across the country about these wins, hoping that this could help push the party further to the left. But hang on, the Democratic leadership says retaking the House is not going to happen by leaning to the left. It's all about targeting vulnerable Republicans in more competitive purple districts. To do that,

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1: Implemented by the Islamic Republic of Iran will only complicate the situation, delay the reopening of the Strait of Hormuz, and raise the level of tension, as we witnessed over the past two nights with incidents in the Strait of Hormuz that led to increased tensions and clashes. I urge all parties not to interfere in the management of the Strait of Hormuz or in the arrangements being made by the Islamic Republic of Iran to reopen the Strait.
2: Iran says any challenge to its control of the Strait of Hormuz will jeopardize the reopening. Ukrainian President Volodymyr Zelensky said today Ukrainian drones struck Russia's oil and military infrastructure again in an effort to reduce Russia's ability to continue its war against Ukraine, now in its fifth year. This is NPR News.
3: This is 90.9 WBUR. I'm Sharon Brody in Boston. The National Weather Service is warning of extreme heat in the Boston area later in the week, starting Wednesday. Meteorologist Rob Magnia says temperatures will be well above normal.
4: We'll have high temperatures in the mid to upper 90s, possibly touching 100, the low 100s on Thursday. Adding in the humidity with that, we could have dew points in the upper 60s to low 70s, and so it feels like temperature with the heat indices could be, up to 105 to 110 degrees.
3: Today's forecast coming up. Labor unions that represent large numbers of Haitian workers with temporary protected status are worried after the Supreme Court ruled the Trump administration can end the TPS program for Haitians and Syrians. 32 BJSEIU represents service workers at Logan Airport and custodians who clean office buildings. The union's New England director, Kevin Brown, estimates up to 1,000 members are Haitian TPS holders.
5: It's devastating. I mean, it's saying to able-bodied workers, we don't want you anymore. They obviously can't support their family. They can't support themselves. I don't know who is going to take these jobs now, because these folks were doing these jobs because nobody else wanted to.
3: Massachusetts is home to one of the largest Haitian populations in the country, and thousands of local residents rely on the program. The next World Cup match in Foxborough is set for tomorrow afternoon. Germany will face Paraguay in the first knockout round. The winner will move on. The loser will be out of the tournament. High around 80 degrees today in Boston. Tomorrow, mostly sunny. Highs in the low 80s. Tuesday, sunshine and temperatures in the low 90s.
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8: Welcome to The New Yorker Radio Hour. I'm David Remnick. If I can generalize a little bit for one moment, we Americans are not terribly modest about our place in the world. We think of the United States as not just the mightiest in the military sense or the wealthiest in the economic sense, but in some way the most important, the most central, the city on the hill, in the famous historical phrase, the nation that others look up to or should. America rejected monarchy and asserted the right to self-rule during the Revolution. And that was the great shot heard round the world. And everybody, supposedly, has been playing catch-up ever since. That's the prevailing view in a nutshell, the historical cliché. Now, my guests today have a very different view of the matter. Dominic Sandbrook and Tom Holland are the historians who host The Rest is History, a terrific podcast from the UK. And I wanted to see what America's 250th anniversary looks like from a few thousand miles to the east in Great Britain. So we're going to spend our program today with Tom Holland and Dominic Sandbrook of The Rest is History. We are always happy to have you on, but we waited for this occasion because I knew you'd have something to say on the occasion of the signing of the Declaration of Independence in 1776. And I think it's fair to say that after having listened to you for hours on this subject, that your take on it, collectively, your take on the American Revolution and the Declaration of Independence, after a four-part series that I listened to, you had the temerity

0: but still strong enough to keep the unemployment rate in check. We'll find out on Thursday when the Labor Department delivers its monthly jobs report. Average wages were up 3.4% for the 12 months ending in May. That was not enough to keep pace with rising prices. The new Federal Reserve Chairman, Kevin Warsh, has promised to restore price stability. He's set to take part in a panel discussion with other central bankers in Portugal on Wednesday. Scott Horsley, NPR News, Washington.
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2: This is 90.9 WBUR. I'm Sharon Brody in Boston. Duck Boat Tours says it is cooperating with state police and the Coast Guard following an incident involving one of its amphibious vehicles. 11 people were injured when a duck boat tipped onto its side as it was being towed up a Cambridge boat ramp yesterday afternoon. State police say 31 people were aboard when the boat experienced mechanical issues in the Charles River. Congresswoman Ayanna Pressley is calling on Congress to protect Haitians from deportation. Last week, the U.S. Supreme Court ruled that President Trump has the authority to end temporary protected status for people from Haiti and Syria. Pressley already has helped pass a measure in the House to extend TPS for Haitians. The Massachusetts Democrat tells NPR that it is not safe for people to return to Haiti.
3: Don't you think if people could stay in a beautiful country that is Haiti, that they have such pride that they would have? The region is not safe. It's been destabilized.
2: Pressley's measure is now in the hands of the Senate. A Massachusetts state trooper is suspended after a video showed him striking another trooper inside a Quincy bar. Both troopers were off duty. State police say they're investigating, and the trooper is relieved from duty until the department can hold a hearing. The next World Cup match in Foxborough is tomorrow afternoon. The State Department of Transportation is warning commuters to avoid the Foxborough area in the afternoon. Germany will face Paraguay at 4:30 in Foxborough tomorrow. High around 80 degrees in Boston. This is WBUR.
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5: 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I'm Brooke Gladstone.
6: And I'm Michael Loewinger. This week, a Texas judge handed down a major win for the Trump administration's crackdown on protesters and anti-fascist organizing.
7: This all happened July 4th last year. The group of protesters set off fireworks that damaged buildings and vehicles at the ICE detention center in Prairieland.
6: 22 people have been charged and 9 were given sentences this week, ranging from 30 to 100 years.
8: During the protest, a police officer was shot in the neck. He survived.
9: Benjamin Song, identified as the group's leader, was sentenced to 100 years in prison after being convicted of attempted murder for shooting and injuring an officer.
10: Among those sentenced was Daniel Sanchez Estrada, who wasn't even at the protest. He received a 30-year prison term for conspiracy to conceal documents after he moved a box containing anti-fascist magazines and pamphlets.
11: Acting U.S. Attorney General Todd Blanche welcomed the unusually harsh sentences, writing that, quote, Antifa terrorists who attack law enforcement and federal facilities will face swift and uncompromising justice.
12: What most people would describe as protected First Amendment activity is the bulk of the basis for these charges.
6: Lex McMenamin followed the trials for The Guardian.
12: There's a lot of books in the exhibit files. There's political posters, stickers, photos of some of the defendants tabling at book fairs as evidence of their Antifa cell, quote unquote.
6: Some of these people may not have known one another, and yet they're being charged with participating in some kind of Antifa cell.
12: Definitely some of the 22 defendants have never met, never knew each other. Part of the strategy here was that this case was undertaken as a conspiracy case. And what I was told by someone at the Center for Constitutional Rights is that this is usually a strategy used against drug dealers, for example. So in that case, it's not abnormal for someone who wasn't there, wasn't technically involved in the incident at hand, to get roped into these broader charges. What is novel is this strategy being successfully used against protesters. The things that they pulled together to make that case were, in addition to the zines, the books, are that some of them were participants in signal chats. The government cast their usage of signal chat for organizing purposes as proof that they had nefarious intentions.

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1: What the heat indices could be, up to 105 to 110 degrees.
2: Today's forecast coming up. As the state rolls out a program to prevent wrong-way crashes, state police are blaming a wrong-way driver for a fatal crash on the expressway in Boston last night. Police say an 81-year-old driver of an SUV entered Route 93 at Frontage Road driving against traffic in the northbound lanes. Two vehicles crashed trying to avoid the wrong-way driver, injuring a family of four. The SUV then collided head-on with a sedan, killing the sedan's driver, a Haverhill resident. State police say the wrong-way driver was injured and will be summoned to court. The next World Cup match in Foxborough is set for tomorrow afternoon. Germany will face Paraguay in the first knockout round. The winner will move on. The loser will be out of the tournament. Tonight at Fenway Park, the Red Sox go for a four-game sweep against the Yankees. In the forecast for the Boston area, lows in the low 60s overnight, mostly sunny tomorrow. Monday's high is in the low 80s. Tuesday should be mostly sunny, with temperatures reaching the low 90s. 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

0: There's this book I love and I go back to and back to called Comfortable with Uncertainty. It's by the Buddhist teacher Pema Chodron, who's also written really, really, really well-known, beloved books like When Things Fall Apart and Welcoming the Unwelcome. But this particular book resonates with me in part because of the title. It has been a real revelation of my own life, how uncomfortable I was with uncertainty. How many places I didn't go, how many things I didn't do, how many conversations I wouldn't have, because I just couldn't control the way they would turn out. And just knowing that, just feeling uncertain, feeling a little afraid, was enough for me to avoid the thing altogether. But you get older and you begin realizing how much there is that you can't avoid. You realize that discomfort is going to come for you whether you want it or not. I think it's easy to go pretty far with the illusion that you can control what is happening around you, that there is some set of decisions you can make or choices you can make. Find the people, the partner, the job, the success, the whatever. They'll keep you safe. And then you keep getting older and you realize it's not going to happen. That things are going to keep falling apart and coming back together and then coming apart again. That there's no stable ground in the end to stand on. And so you have to have some real relationship with uncertainty, with discomfort, with pain, with suffering, with loss. And I've just found Chodron's books and work to be maybe better than anything else for trying to force at least me into some more truthful relationship with that, which is not the illusion that I can make it not happen, or that, you know, with enough meditation or wisdom or anything else, I won't feel it. But actually the recognition that the path to growth and to wisdom is letting yourself feel it. Chodron has a new book out, Another Kind of Freedom, which is on these themes and many others. And it created for me this wonderful and unexpected opportunity to interview somebody from whom I've learned so much. It's a really beautiful conversation. I found it really helpful. I hope you do too. As always, my email, EzraKleinShow@nytimes.com. Pema Chodron, welcome to the show.
1: Thank you.
0: It is such a pleasure to have you here. I want to begin with something you say in your book, Comfortable with Uncertainty, because I put

0: is important to me. And you write there that the central question is not how we avoid uncertainty and fear, but how we relate to discomfort. Mm-hmm. Why?
1: I think if you're going to live in this age that we live in, discomfort is an ongoing thread for everybody through everything. And a big theme is how to get rid of it, how to get not be feeling uncomfortable, not be feeling uncertain, how to not feel insecure. So the approach that Buddhism takes is that, you know, there's this expression about only way out is through. Mm-hmm. So that's really the sort of the idea. And one of the things that I've started saying is get your nervous system used to certain things. If you try to just go about trying to change the outer circumstances, which of course I applaud people that try, but this is more an approach of working with what the outer circumstances trigger in you. And then the work becomes befriending, or it's hard to find exactly the right word. But the idea is that you're not trying to get rid of, you're trying to become intimate with. And this turns out to be completely accurate, that if you approach things and kind of become familiar with what it feels like to feel insecure, let's just start with insecure, is that okay? Mm-hmm. If you become familiar with what it feels like to be insecure, not the storylines particularly around insecurity, but storylines are like triggers. What they trigger is something physical in your body. And so if you can contact that, and actually in working with a lot of people, it doesn't seem very hard to contact, because it's kind of like, if you say like, what are you feeling in your solar plexus? People can go right there. And then what do you say? What does it feel like? And there's some version of contracted and tight is what people usually say. So this sounds like, doesn't sound all that spiritual or anything, but actually if you can become willing to be there fully and completely with whatever it is you're feeling, with kind of a unconditional, I would say warmth is the word I would use, unconditional warmth towards whatever you're feeling. That seems to be the way, not so much that you get rid of the feeling, but that it all becomes very workable.
0: One word you use sometimes that really helped me is abiding.
1: Abiding.
0: We were talking before this began about how I sometimes have trouble with the verbs here.
1: Yeah, right.
0: Surrendering and letting go. And,
1: right, right.
0: But for me, discomfort, uncertainty, insecurity, they are very, it took time to see this, but they are very physical. They are a contraction in the solar
1: plexus.
0: Definitely,
1: yeah, yeah.
0: And it took a long time to see how reflexively I ran from that and tried to make the feeling go away.
1: Absolutely, right. That is what people do. You can count on it, really.
0: Tell me about the term befriending the warmth, because there's sort of two stages as I read you to what you're saying here.
1: Yeah.
0: One is the don't run from it.
1: You are
0: going to feel uncomfortable. You are going to have discomfort. That is not an eradicable part of life.
1: Right.
0: But then there's this next move. You sometimes say smile at it, befriend it. I wouldn't say I've quite figured that one out. And maybe I'll use an example. Like, imagine somebody's in a fight with their partner.
1: Yeah.
0: They're angry. They're hurt. They're rehearsing all the things they should have said or all the things they're going to say. Their chest is tight. They can't stop thinking about it.
1: Right.
0: What does it mean to befriend that feeling?
1: Well, first of all, you have to want to. And then the question becomes just, I think it's your question, well, how do I actually do that? So the first thing would be some kind of pause. Through meditation, one of the things you learn to do, it's kind of very basic to meditation, is something that I call letting the storyline go. If you meditate and you have an object of meditation that you keep coming back to, then you begin to experience all your thoughts, storylines, as something that you can interrupt, something that you can come back from, that you don't have to keep following it and keep following it, keep following it. So it's like you see yourself going down a rabbit hole and you decide, no way am I going to go down that rabbit hole. So how do I not go down the rabbit hole? And then you go to your body and you find where in your body you're holding the grievance or the sense of revenge or the sense of regret that you didn't say the right thing. You don't really have to name it, but you ask, you say, go to, what are you feeling like right now? What are you feeling? You don't, not conceptually, don't say, you don't have to say mad or anything like that. What are you feeling? And then find that feeling in your body. So what you find is a contraction, some kind of tightness, a knot almost. And you can ask a person, well, where is it? Some people will say it's all over my body, but usually they'll say like, it's in my solar plexus. It's in my throat, my stomach, wherever. It doesn't really matter. But once you're there, the attitude towards it is not that it's something that needs to be eradicated. The attitude more is that you send, I like to use the word tenderness towards it. You send it unconditional warmth, unconditional tenderness. It's like you're not going to give up on yourself.
0: What if you don't feel unconditional love towards it?
1: If you don't feel unconditional love towards it, not a problem. Then you send, then you send the warmth towards, what does it feel like to not have unconditional love? I mean, what does that feel like? And then what would you say that would feel like?
0: To not have unconditional love?
1: Yeah. To feel like you don't qualify for doing this because you can't send unconditional love?
0: Let me try to think through how it feels for me. I think the idea of how it would feel to have unconditional love is so, for a feeling like that.
1: Yes.
0: Is so alien that even trying to describe it is hard, because the water I swim in is wanting certain feelings to go away.
1: Yeah, right.
0: And
1: you're so a typical human being.
0: I am a typical human being. And one thing that I have gotten better at over time has been abiding in those feelings and then recognizing that they will change.
1: Exactly.
0: And that they will change more profoundly if I let them sit there.
1: That's right.
0: But I certainly have not found warmth for them. I've become maybe better at attending to them. Mm-hmm. I think in some places you talk about sometimes noting feelings like that as a bell to pay attention. And I've gotten a little bit better at that. Like I have a physical relationship to uncertainty, which when I feel it, I now feel that as something that I should look at as opposed to try to get rid of.
1: Right.
0: But I have a lot more trouble when people say,
1: Extend unconditional love. What about just a gesture, like touching it with your hand?
0: That does help me. I do that.
1: You know, in other words, get away from concept and words altogether and just put your hand there. That can be very, very powerful to just do that. And sometimes people just express affection for themselves by, you know, maybe touching the top of their head, or I don't want to get too corny with this, but some sort of sense of being okay with yourself.
0: How do you help people? This is such a funny question I have to ask. How do you help people learn to feel what they're feeling in their body? It has taken me many years of therapy and meditation to even realize that I often wasn't feeling what was happening in the body, that I didn't have awareness of it. I was reacting to it. It was there.
1: Right, right.
0: I had a therapist once who was actually one of the people who really helped me work with this. What she realized about me was that the way I would talk about something and the way I would feel about it were very different.
1: Yeah.
0: And she would start telling me when I was talking about something, she'd say, stop. Tell me the same thing, but have your hand on your stomach.
1: Tell me
0: the same thing, but have your hand on your heart.
1: Oh, really?
0: And it was a very powerful practice because the feeling would start to come into what I was saying.
1: Yes, okay. So you're saying that for you, the physical gesture is actually very, very important in terms of something.
0: It certainly helped me, yeah.
1: Yeah, yeah. Well, I found this exactly the same thing. And that's where I've come to find out that if people just use gestures, that it helps a lot to sort of soften up the situation, touching the heart or touching where the contraction is. Put your hand where that is. Have a sense of that hand being friendly. And the heart seems to be the one that is the, you know, really gets to people. You know, you can be on the street and then someone for some reason they like something you just did or something, they'll just want to do this, touch their hearts. And I find it such a sweet thing, you know, a way to communicate to people you don't know on the street.
0: Why do you think it's so hard to feel what we're feeling?
1: A lot of times it's trauma related, that people close down at a young age around something or other. It's like trying to open up a floodgate, and maybe people are scared, for one thing, you know, to open up that floodgate. And actually, it's not such a great idea to open up a floodgate. It's more a good idea to sort of like put a little hole in it, in a tiny hole, so that the whole thing is a gradual opening.
0: It took me, it is still taking me, a really long time to realize that what I'm trying to do when I meditate is not to change how I'm feeling.
1: Right.
0: I started meditating because I had and have a fair amount of anxiety and stress.
1: Right,
0: and I started really seriously when I was starting a company. And I was trying to feel differently than I felt.
1: Right.
0: And for years and years and years and years, I was there in a practice of trying to feel differently than I felt. And I do think it is a very subtle and difficult shift, and one I've only begun to recognize needs to be made.
1: Right.
0: To this place of agreement that you're, that how you feel might change, but you're not trying to change it.
1: Right.
0: That you're trying to like, be in a space of accepting how you feel.
1: So I believe you work with Will Kabat-Zinn. Mm-hmm. So one of the big things about why the stress reduction program that his father has, John Kabat-Zinn, one of the premises is he says to people, you just have to give up the idea that this is going to help you in any way. You have to give up the idea that there's like a goal here. We're just going to be mindful of what's happening for itself, for its own
0: self. Such a hard idea to give up.
1: But he must have a lot of success doing it, right? Because it's in all the hospitals and everything. But that is a very important part of it, is you're not trying to improve. And these are people with severe back pains mostly, that no doctors could help. So all the exercises are for themselves alone and not to try to get rid of the things. So I'm sure it's very hard, but let's just say it helps to be introduced to the idea. And people sometimes get kind of fascinated by the idea that there's an alternative to trying to get rid of it. Why? Because they've spent how many ever years they're alive trying to get rid of it and it hasn't helped. So let's try something different.
0: When you're in pain, what do you do, right? Some part of you must not want to feel the pain. What then happens in your mind or body?
1: So I stand up, I stretch, I do physical therapy, things
0: like that. You're not just accepting it and letting the pain be there.
1: No.
0: You are trying to change it too.
1: I'm doing those smart things, you know, or what the doctors recommend. And those things are really helpful. I'm a big PT fan around physical pain. But the attitude is the main thing. So I've given up the idea that maybe it's all going to go away. And I've lived more with the idea like this is what I'm going to be living with for the rest of my life. So that's a whole different kind of more relaxed attitude about it. You do the physical therapy and things like this. But the attitude is, we might say agreeing, you might say making friends with. But for me, what I catch is when I resist, I don't want. And I can feel that physically. And then I lean in. So
0: what does lean in mean?
1: I'll give an example. I don't know if it's going to answer your question, but Chogyam Trungpa once gave a talk, and the topic of the talk was collaborating with reality. And he gave the example that I was very familiar with in living in Nova Scotia in the wintertime, of walking in the winter when the snow and sleet is coming in your face and it's extremely unpleasant, and your whole body is as if you're in the dentist chair. You're just like tensing up. So leaning in means you physically stop resisting what's happening, and you're more like relax with it. You sort of relax with it. The thing is that the contrast is so great between resisting and then relaxing that somehow it's not that hard to do, because it's so, so tangible, this resisting thing, because I can feel everything in me is like pushing away, and that's like fruitless. I mean, it's not going to help at all. Whereas, as when I sort of just let it be what it is and stop tensing against it, then it becomes totally fine.
0: I think about this when I walk home with my kids, you know, half the days of the week I do pick up.
1: Yeah.
0: And I have a 4-year-old and a 7-year-old.
1: Yeah.
0: And we live in New York and it rains.
1: Like yesterday.
0: When we walk home in the rain, what happens is I'm sitting there trying to not get wet. And they're like, puddles! And they're trying to jump in every puddle. And if they have their rain boots on, that's great. And if they don't, I'm like, don't get your feet wet and you don't get your shoes wet. But I'm often tensed up against getting wet, and I'm going to get wet one way or the other.
1: Right, exactly.
0: And they're playing in the rain. They're collaborating with reality.
1: That's right.
0: And I'm resisting reality. I don't want to get wet. And they're like, there's so much water here. That's so fun.
1: It is a subtle shift in mentally, I think. And so for the kids, it's natural. And then somehow we lose it, right? As we get older, it seems like. But then you can kind of go back. You can begin to be more joyful about what's happening. I mean, I just had this experience with the sleet and everything. And I always use this image. So it did feel like I was in a dance with the storm. You know, there was something very joyful about it. Funny. I think that's what it was. It became sort of funny. Like I felt like I was in a New Yorker cartoon or something, but it's more like your kids with the puddle that becomes enjoyable rather than a battle. So struggle is a helpful word, I think. You find yourself struggling and basically you pause and you find your way to not struggle.
0: More from my conversation with Pema Chodron after the break.

0: Good afternoon. I'm Sharon Brody. The Sam Sanders Show is coming up at 3 o'clock on 90.9 WBUR. You'll get a conversation with the comedian Roz Hernandez. In Boston tonight, lows will dip into the low 60s, a mostly sunny Monday. Tomorrow's highs in the low 80s. Tuesday, mostly sunny, highs in the low 90s. Then keep in mind, Wednesday through Friday, extreme heat expected, highs in the upper 90s and low 100s.
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2: This is the Ezra Klein Show. My guest today is a Buddhist nun and writer, Pema Chodron. You have a line that I think is interesting where you say, when we resist change, it's called suffering. And I often find Buddhist teachers make this distinction between suffering and pain.
3: Right.
2: I'd love you to talk a bit about that.
3: Pain is, you put your finger on the burner and there's pain you pull away. And there's many, many examples, like I have back pain, you know, or whatever it is. So that's pain. That's like direct experience. Then there's suffering, which is all the storylines that we lay on top of it. And I call that unnecessary suffering, actually. In this case, the difference, you call it pain and suffering. But suffering in this case is optional because it's based on the storylines you're telling yourself about. Like, I talk to people about back pain in a spiritual discussions about back pain. But one of the things is, people are curious about how to be with the experience without all the storylines, because they're saying to themselves things like, this is going to get worse and I'm going to be disabled, or I'm not going to be able to do my work because of this, or all sorts of disaster scenarios which are causing them so much suffering. That's optional, that part.
2: I take this as a very important part of, I mean, Buddhism generally, but your teaching in particular, working with this layer of resistance to what's happening. And I struggle with this a tremendous amount, and it's something I'm trying to work on. Where I'm in a situation that exists. It's not a situation at this point I can change. I have created the schedule. I'm going to the thing. I'm, you know, I have back pain too. I'm feeling the back pain. But I'm curious, again, in a very sort of physical or tactical way, how you drop that layer. Because for me, the impulse to try to solve every problem, or to treat even every moment like a problem to solve or to perfect, is very deep and reflexive.
3: Now, would you say, though, is it possible to keep it going if you don't keep feeding it with storyline? Is it dependent on storyline?
2: When you say to keep feeding it, to me, am not feeding it. The storyline feeds itself. It takes an enormous amount of mental energy for me to not have worried thoughts feed themselves. I don't want to be thinking about this. I'm not trying to do it.
3: Worried thoughts do feed themselves. Absolutely. And, part of the book, Another Kind of Freedom, which is that commentary on Trungpa Rinpoche's book, there is this part which may have had a big effect on me, where he talks about there's nothing wrong with, in this case, it was negativity, but let's just say nothing wrong with back pain, or nothing wrong with worrying about the future. Nothing wrong. But the problem is what he called negative negativity. That's on top of worrying, then there's judgment about worrying, and it goes way down the rabbit hole, right? It would be almost like meditating, getting back to meditation, where you'd say, okay, I'm going to be gently note or aware of my breath going out and coming in. And my intention here is to just, as much as possible, stay fully present with the breath going out and the breath coming in. Nothing forced, just natural breathing. Okay, so then what happens is the worry thought is like a magnet. It's very seductive, like the sirens, you know, calling you. It keeps pulling you off. Fine, that's what happens. So then we just keep coming back to being present with the breath going in and breath going out, and then it pulls you away again. But you're training in noting that you're going off and then coming back. You're training in noting that you're going off and coming back. So you interrupt it, I guess you could say. You just get the hang of what it feels like to not continue with the storyline. You're in a different place with the whole thing because you've stayed so present with what's going on.
2: We've talked so much about the relationship to discomfort.
3: Mm-hmm.
2: What about the relationship to comfort?
3: I love it. Well, this is a really important question. So let's talk about comfort as a comfort zone. That's the expression that people use. Are you familiar with that expression? So everybody needs some time with the comfort zone because your nervous system needs it. Swimming in the ocean, all these things that soothe you, listening to music that you love and all these things. But there's no growth in the comfort zone. Growth happens where it's more uncomfortable. And we call it challenged because we've come up against our edge a little bit there. And so you want your edge to expand. In other words, if today your edge is the sidewalk, then by this time next year, you want to be able to walk 5 blocks or something like that.
2: Meditation has been coming in and out of this conversation. And what is the purpose for you of meditation? What are you trying to practice?
3: There could be a lot of answers to that question. But I think of it as a way to get to know yourself deeply, intimately, fearlessly, with an attitude of friendliness. So a person who goes on a meditation retreat, let's say, where you do more hours, and then inevitably things start floating up. Like maybe they think this is all about getting calm and blissful, but then when they go on the meditation retreat, a lot of painful memories, regrets, flashbacks, all kinds of stuff comes up. For instance, I once raised my hand with Chogyam Trungpa Rinpoche, and I said, Rinpoche, you're always talking about making friends with yourself, but I've been meditating now for a couple of years, and I think I'm getting a lot of ammunition and proof that I am a pretty messed up person. And then he said, okay, so move closer to the feeling of messed up. That was his answer. So meditation provides a forum or something like this for you to be able to see yourself very clearly. And then the instruction is to agree with what you're seeing, to not reject what you're seeing.
2: Really, in a way, what we're talking about here, what you're talking about is being willing to feel like that for longer without acting. You have a line where you say, the opposite of patience is aggression. The desire to jump and move, to push against our lives, to try to fill up space. You talk about refraining as the method of becoming a dharmic person. And in some ways, I don't understand any of this as never acting, but as taking a longer space.
3: Before acting.
2: Before acting.
3: Yeah, absolutely.
2: And that's been a very important and transformative
3: distinction.
2: Insight for me.
3: Yeah, yeah.
2: And I'd be curious to just hear more from you on this dimension of time and action.
3: Along the lines of what I was just saying, it would mean that you're very patient.
2: Well, just tell me about how you understand patience.
3: It's growing your capacity to hold discomfort. Patience is part of, it would be a necessary tool, I guess you could call it.
2: Do you think that as a general capacity as weakened. And I'm thinking of something you wrote that I think about a lot. You wrote, refraining is very much the method of becoming a dharmic person. It's a quality of not grabbing for entertainment the minute we feel a slight edge of boredom coming on.
3: Yeah.
2: It's a practice of not immediately filling up space just because there's a gap. And we didn't used to have the ability to fill the space of every gap.
3: Yeah.
2: You know, you were sitting in traffic and there wasn't a lot to do. You were in line at the supermarket and there was nothing really to look at. And now we have the world of distraction at our fingertips. We have AirPods in our ears. And so the daily necessity of sitting with boredom even has dissolved.
3: That's so true.
2: And I think it changes us.
3: It's so true. And not for the better, I would say, you know, less in touch with the richness of the world. And sometimes with students, very often these days, I'll really encourage them to one day a week or one morning a week or take an time when they just go offline and go to the grocery store offline, ride on the subway offline, be there fully for what's happening because you're not engrossed in a movie or a podcast or anything.
2: Let's not get crazy here.
3: And put you out of business, Ezra. But you know how it is. You go on the subway or anywhere and everybody is somewhere else.
2: To just expand that, we were talking earlier off the microphone about one thing I've been trying to do for the last month or so is just do nothing on the subway and just be aware of what's happening around me. And it's interesting because a lot of the times I don't really love what's happening around me. It's a rich experience, but it's a boombox. It's, you know, somebody like trying to grab my attention with music I don't really want to be listening to. It's the screeching of the brakes, but there's just a lot going on.
3: Right.
2: And dropping the effort of trying to find exactly the right music or podcast or thing on my Kindle to distract myself in the right way and try to maintain a kind of like a hermetic comfort, it's easier to stop. That's been my big lesson from it. It's not so much that I love every moment on the subway, but I didn't quite notice how much energy I was expending trying to block it all out.
3: Do you feel more relaxed?
2: I do.
3: Yeah.
2: I do it, and particularly then I pick up my kids and I'm more present with them.
3: Yeah, yeah.
2: Because I just spent the last 35 minutes practicing being present.
3: Right.
2: Opposed to practicing finding somewhere my mind would rather be.
3: So it's interesting because I would call that a form of meditation. Mm-hmm. You're just present. It's interesting because we didn't used to have all these devices. You know, I grew up before television even, so. But now that we have the devices, it's very helpful actually to feel the contrast. You know, it somehow is richer.
2: More from my conversation with Pema Chodron after the break.

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2: This is the Ezra Klein Show. My guest today is a Buddhist nun and writer, Pema Chodron. You have a lovely line. I think it's a line somebody told you, that meditation is not a vacation from irritation.
3: That's right. That's right. The first time I ever went for meditation instruction, that's what the woman said to me. And then I saw that it was from Myth of Freedom that Chogyam Trungpa said that, and she plagiarized. But anyway, it made a big impression on me, because that's right. Meditation, not a vacation from irritation. It's just another way of saying the same kind of thing, you know. But I have to say, even though I was introduced to this view or this attitude from the day one, took me a lot of years to somehow have it penetrate and get to me, that the path of non-resistance. It was in there, the seed was in there, but it wasn't that I immediately was open to everything that was happening.
2: Narrate that progress for a minute, because I mean, somebody listening to this, here you are, you're a famed nun. And the idea of moving from I've never meditated to whatever you must be experiencing seems very intimidating. Like how would you describe the stages your experience of meditation or your relationship to it have gone through?
3: Mm. That's a difficult question to answer, because I've never actually given it a lot of thought. But let me just go back to remembering the first time I was taught to meditate. I could hardly stay with the breath for 2 seconds, you know, but of course I kept at it, and I did some long meditation practices. We had these month-long meditation practices, and I did that kind of thing. And then what started to happen more was, a very important thing was Trungpa Rinpoche used to talk about something he called the gap. And again, I didn't really know what in the world he was talking about. But he said, you know, it could be possible that at the end of every breath, there's a gap before you breathe back in again. And he even sometimes gave a meditation, like just natural breathing out and then pause, like create a gap and then come back in. So he called that the gap, and it had supposedly very profound, but I didn't have a clue really what he was talking about. And then I was in a meditation retreat, and we had a big fan that was going all the time. And so the hum of the fan became just background noise that was always there. So I was sitting there meditating, doing my practice, and the fan is going, and all of a sudden, it went off for just a second. I said, that's the gap. That's what he's talking about. So then I understood what he meant by gap. He meant there's all this noise, and then suddenly there's silence. It's sort of like being in use the image of being in a sack or something like that, and it's dark, and then there's this little slit, and you suddenly realize, oh, there's a whole big space out there. It's sort of like that. Someone used this example that they were in a room with this teacher in Nepal, and had his window was covered with black plastic. And he said, think of that as just all the discursive thoughts, this black plastic, it's just covering over. And then you just make a pinprick in it, and then the light comes through. And that's like, oh, there's a background here to this whole thing.
2: In a breath.
3: So he said that you could, at the end of every breath, you could pause and there would, you could experience that gap.
2: But you're not trying to prefer the gap.
3: You're just trying to discover that, say, if the discursive thoughts and emotions and everything are foreground, there's also a background to the whole thing that you could connect with at any moment. A kind of, you could call it a stillness. You could call it a openness, freshness.
2: I have a question about this.
3: Yeah.
2: Like a pretty, I think a question I really struggle with. When I read his books, when I read your books,
3: yeah,
2: I feel like there's like a shifting back and forth a little bit between this instruction of there is no good, there is no bad.
3: Mm-hmm.
2: It is not better to have mental chatter. It is not better to have spacious mental quiet. It is not better to see the light coming through the pinhole in the black plastic over the chatter of the mind. It is not better to be looking at the black plastic. There's this non-dualism. Everything is totally fine and in some ways the same because it's all the ground of experience.
3: And
2: maybe it is better.
3: So why don't we even talk about gap then? Because it's there, I guess.
2: But I think I'm asking at the underlying thing that is there. I feel like sometimes there is a conversation about better and worse, or that nothing is better and nothing is worse. And then sometimes something seems to be being described that is better.
3: Yeah, you're absolutely right about that. And, well, that's where sense of humor comes in. And an ability to be okay with paradox and ambiguity and things not always being so neat and tidy like that. Because if you know the basic thing, that struggle, polarization, pitting one thing against another, trying to get better, which comes from the place of feeling that you're not good enough to begin with, you know, that as long as you have the idea that we're moving in the direction of you're okay just the way you are. That's a Suzuki Roshi choke. Suzuki Roshi was a Zen master in San Francisco, started the San Francisco Zen Center. And he had this expression. He looked out at the audience, at his students, and he said, "You are all perfect just as you are. And you can use a little work." And it is sort of like that, you know?
2: And how do you understand what he meant?
3: I understand that fundamentally, everybody has this potential for awakening from the sleep of confusion. Let's call it that, you know, kind of glamorous language. But the only way to actually have the confusion lessen is to become familiar, intimate with yourself just as you are, which is a lot of confusion and wild-mindedness and boredom and all those things, you know. And so if you have a view that there's nothing problematic with any of that, then you can also understand that my fundamental nature is basic goodness, but I'm not recognizing that. And so the work is kind of uncovering what's already here. So it is a paradox.
2: Earlier in the conversation, you were talking about unconditional love.
3: Yeah.
2: And what you're saying there, as I was trying to absorb it, made me think of it, that the thing that came to mind is how I feel as a parent.
3: Yeah, that's a good example.
2: I don't want my children to be any different than they are. I want them to be, I in some ways absolutely don't want them to be any different than they are. I love them just the way they are. And also I want them to grow. And there are ways that they can grow, but it doesn't come from a desire to change them. Like I really do. Like I really love them as they are. And I want them to grow and, you know, learn how to do more math and, you know, all the things you do as a person and put on their own pants.
3: Tie their own shoes.
2: But so they're both there. It was funny. It was the only experience I could come to that had both of those in my head.
3: Yeah, yeah. So it's a good one. You could think of yourself that way. You know, just think of yourself that way. Does that make sense?
2: Yeah, that would be nice.
3: Yeah. You could. You used to be that little, you know.
2: Yeah.
3: But you don't have to think of yourself necessarily as a little kid, but you could think of yourself as fine just as you are, And yet at the same time, let's just say, not wanting to harm people with my speech, not wanting to harm people with my actions, not wanting to be so critical minded about everything. So it is paradoxical, but the basic view is that there's nothing wrong here.
2: How do you think about the relationship between that kind of, here we're talking about is loving and changing, but the way I want to ask the question is more about the relation between abiding and acting.
3: Mm-hmm.
2: We've talked about abiding in difficult emotions, and
3: right. And
2: I think that a question that comes up for people, and that's come up for me, is, you know, if your partner treats you badly and you think, okay, I'm having these difficult emotions, I'm going to sit here and I'm not going to be reactive, and I'm going to work with the texture of them and drop the storyline and touch the energy of the emotion.
3: Yeah.
2: And yet your therapist would say, well, maybe the story here is important. Maybe, you know, this person is not treating you well. Maybe you are allowing it because you don't love yourself enough. Maybe you, this is not, I'm not giving an example of my own life here. I'm just using it as an example. But there is something about the dropping of storylines that can become, or at least I fear it can become, also a way to accept situations that shouldn't be accepted.
3: Yeah, yeah.
2: To deny the responsibility for change.
3: I hear you.
2: How do you think about that?
3: Yeah. Well, one, I frequently get women in abusive relationships. And I always say, get out of there as fast as you can, you know. Like one woman stood up and she was saying she had described it as an abusive relationship with her husband for many years. And she said, so I try to work with it by just, you know, going to the feelings and all of this. I said, forget about all of that. Just get out of the relationship. She actually wrote to me later, that woman, and said that she had followed that advice and thanked me. For some reason, she was willing to just take my word for it. I guess she was probably ready. But she would have been an example of what you're talking about, where she was just using my instructions, but staying there, being beaten, you know? It was crazy, crazy situation.
2: So that's an extreme situation, of course. But so how then do you discern
3: when
2: you
3: act,
2: should be acting, when you should be taking the storyline seriously versus when you should be abiding, feeling, touching the energy without the storyline?
3: That's a really good question. And this comes up a lot with protesting injustice in various forms. And that conversation I've had with a lot of people, and I always say, you know, I say what they already know, but then we have a discussion about it. And that is that you're not effective if you're caught in strong emotions and you're being carried away by the energy of anger or something like this, that you just can't be effective. First of all, you're not able to communicate. Someone's only going to hear your anger. They're not going to hear your words. And there's no possibility of change. So I first of all say, try to experiment with ways that actually start to communicate to the heart of the people that you're trying to influence for change. Try it when you're angry. Try it when you're not angry. Like, find out for yourself, you know. That's the only way it really lands in the body. So I'm encouraging the people to continue with what they're doing, but not when they're caught up in their kleshas, that's a Tibetan word for strong destructive emotions. And then in that process, they might go to the body, feel what they're feeling, get in touch as a way of being able to then walk through the door and have the conversation that doesn't come from that place. And is actually curious to hear what they have to say and is actually open to hearing what they have to say, and isn't controlled by fear. It's a more like a willingness to kind of take a leap, I guess you could say.
2: Let me, as we come to a close here, ask you about a very lovely line in one of your teacher's books. He writes, one's whole practice should be based on the relationship between you and nowness. What does it mean to have a relationship with nowness?
3: Okay, basically that you're present instead of drawn off, and that being present itself can tune you into a bigger perspective on your life. An example might be the difference between being all caught up in your thoughts and going to the window and looking at the sky. And, you know, it's like the astronauts' experiences. They're all out there and they're having these amazing spiritual experiences just because they're seeing the Earth from the perspective of vast space. And earlier astronauts had the same experience. They said, it's just this one Earth. Why can't we just all live on it together? It seems so easy from the perspective of infinity or like that. And then you get back down on Earth and right away all that your habitual patterns and things click in. You're already stuck in struggle and so forth. So in a way, I guess what it means with nowness is that you begin to have more of that big perspective that puts everything in perspective. And then you just go about your life, but all the time you know at the same time that Earth is a little dot and you are nothing in the, you know, really tiny, tiny in the face of this vast universe that just expands forever and does not have an end.
2: If you do this practice in a committed way, I mean, you've done it for many decades. If what it's promising is not an end to pain, if what it's promising is not that you'll always feel radiant joy or equanimity,
3: what
2: is it promising? What are you trying to achieve or what is achieved amidst it?
3: Contentment. Being okay with how things unfold, even if it's disturbing. In other words, okay with how things unfold doesn't mean that you wouldn't act, but it does mean that you aren't struggling against what's happening. Contentment so deep because you're not struggling against the unfolding of your life. You're more like letting it unfold and then doing things to fine-tune it or uncover the openness and vastness of your mind and not be all caught up in the smallness of petty grievances and criticisms and likes and dislikes. So somehow then all of that likes and dislikes and everything just have a lot of room to exist. And so there is a sense of less and less separation between you and your experience. And that is has a lot of contentment in it. I would say definitely that I am deeply contented with my life. And I have a very good life and there's not a lot of horror in it or anything like that. But I do feel it comes from, not from the outer circumstances, but from the meditation practice and working with my mind and knowing that mind has so much power to make you suffer or to help you stay awake and alive to your life.
2: I think that's a lovely place to end. Pema Chodron, thank you very much.
3: Ezra Klein, thank you very much.
4: 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Our senior audio engineer is Jeff Gelb, with additional mixing by Johnny Simon. Our recording engineer is Johnny Simon. Our executive producer is Claire Gordon. The show's production team also includes Annie Galvin, Marie Cassione, Roland Hu, Emma Kelbeck, Jack McCordick, Marina King, and Jan Koble. 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The director of New York Times Opinion Audio is Annie Rose Strasser. 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
7: Hey y'all, Sam Sanders here today on my show with KCRW, the very funny and insightful comedian, Roz Hernandez. Roz spent all of last summer on a road trip, a cross-country comedy tour where she performed at gay bars, not comedy clubs. From big cities to small towns, Roz shares what she learned, both about herself as a trans performer and the country at large.
8: It's not easy. It is not easy to try to make transness funny in today's climate.
7: But first, is Hollywood in the middle of an age war? The Anchor's Christopher Rosen breaks down why boomers just won't let go of the movie industry. All that and more coming up this hour after these headlines.
9: Live from NPR News in Washington, I'm Nora Rahm. Iran carried out a series of drone and missile attacks on Bahrain and Kuwait overnight, responding to a new round of U.S. airstrikes on Tehran. Speaking through a BBC interpreter, Iran's Foreign Minister Abbas Araghchi called on all parties to abide by the memo of understanding signed with the U.S.
10: Any attempt to adopt new or separate arrangements from those currently being implemented by the Islamic Republic of Iran will only complicate the situation, delay the reopening of the Strait of Hormuz, and raise the level of tension, as we witnessed over the past two nights with incidents in the Strait of Hormuz that led to increased tensions and clashes. I urge all parties not to interfere in the management of the Strait of Hormuz or in the arrangements being made by the Islamic Republic of Iran to reopen the Strait.
9: Iran says any challenge to its control of the Strait will jeopardize its reopening. International rescue teams have joined efforts in Venezuela to find tens of thousands of people believed missing after last week's earthquakes. More than 1,400 people died. NPR's Eder Peralta reports destruction is widespread.
11: The whole coast of the state of La Guaira is now lined with utter destruction. Right now, I'm in front of what used to be a 16-story building, Belo Horizonte, towers that overlooked the Caribbean. The two earthquakes have turned it into a pile of rubble. All that's left is a mangled mess of rebars and a pile of concrete that is now stacked five stories high. The families are desperately looking for their loved ones, they say. One rescue crew said it was too dangerous to work here, but they continue digging. The smell of death fills the air, but they want to find their loved ones, dead or alive. Eder Peralta, in Catia, La Mar, Venezuela.
9: House Speaker Mike Johnson says he'll send to the White House tomorrow a bipartisan bill designed to make housing more affordable, and he thinks the president will sign it. Trump had refused to sign it last week, saying Congress must first approve the Save America Act, which tightens election laws. NPR's Mara Liasson has more.
12: I think it's an expression of how frustrated Donald Trump is about the limits of his power, because he sees his power as unlimited. That's how he's described it. It's whether it's his own Republicans in the Senate, who, although they are pretty loyal to him, don't do every single thing he wants when he wants it. And he was hoping to pass this bill, and he has said, if we pass this bill, we win the midterms. If we don't pass the SAVE Act, we won't. Now, Republicans think holding up the housing bill could hurt them in the midterms. Democrats certainly will take advantage of it. I can imagine them starting to run ads that say, you know, Congress voted to help you buy a home. Donald Trump is not on your side.
9: NPR's Mara Liasson. This is NPR News in Washington. A skydiving plane crashed in northeastern France this morning. Authorities say all 11 people on board were killed. The plane went down near a shopping center. No one on the ground was

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3: NASA is planning a mission to keep an aging telescope from crashing to Earth. The Swift Observatory, launched in 2004, has been sinking faster and faster because of intense solar activity. NASA will send a space robot to boost it into a higher, more stable orbit. The robot's about the size of a small refrigerator. It has three arms with finger-like pinching grippers. It could be launched as early as this week and reach the telescope in about a month. I'm Nora Rahm, NPR News in Washington.
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6: Hey, y'all, it's the Sam Sanders Show from KCRW. All about the things that entertain us. Thank you so much for checking out my show. This week, comedian Roz Hernandez. Roz shares all the lessons she learned touring the country as a trans comedian.
7: The wind is blowing and my hair is all messed up. And as soon as I go into the hotel, I'm fixing my hair and I hear a guy say, "Girl, your bangs look great." And I was like, oh my God, a gay man.
6: Yes!
7: I'm safe.
6: But first, it is summer movie season, and so far, it's off to a pretty good start. Two movies in particular are giving Hollywood hope: Backrooms and Obsession. Two new horror films made by Gen Z creators that very quickly became massive blockbusters. Had me thinking for a second, maybe young people are going to the movies again. And maybe the youngins are taking over Hollywood. But then I saw a headline making the exact opposite point recently. Over at The Ankler, Christopher Rosen wrote a story titled, quote, "The Old Guard Just Keeps Winning." Had to ask Chris all about this. And he said maybe the best way to understand the generational warfare happening right now in Hollywood is to look at another summer blockbuster, The Devil Wears Prada 2.
8: When I watched Devil Wears Prada 2, I was struck by the idea that we have Miranda Priestly, who is played by Meryl Streep, is obviously now in her 70s, well into her 70s, and still leading, you know, kind of like this fake Condé Nast in the movie. And yeah, the whole point of the movie, I mean, it's been out for a while now, we could spoil it, but the whole point of the movie is basically like making sure Miranda still is in charge of runway and making sure that she remains in charge. And that felt so opposite of what I saw in The Devil Wears Prada, which I rewatched before seeing the sequel.
6: The first Devil Wears Prada.
8: Correct. The first Devil Wears Prada. And which is like about Andy, kind of like with the Anne Hathaway character, coming into her own and part of her career, kind of like starting out and like pushing up against this, like the gatekeepers that were there. And in this movie, it felt like, oh, the whole point of the movie is putting the gatekeepers back in charge and putting the older guard back in charge. And I found that kind of like, you know, we like in journalism, it's like three's a trend or whatever, right? And I was like, I've seen this before because I felt like I saw this last summer with F1, which is the Brad Pitt movie. I've seen this with Top Gun Maverick, which is obviously Tom Cruise.
9: Maverick to range control. Entering Point Alpha. Confirm green range.
6: These are all old guard saves the day movies.
8: They're all old guard saves the day.
6: Top Gun Maverick. Yeah. Okay.
8: And the idea being that this old guard, while yes, like the audience is coming out are Gen

0: And obviously young people are what drives box office, and we've seen that over and over again, and like you kind of saw that again this past weekend with like Toy Story 5, which I think brought out like young people also, not just like
1: kids.
0: Can I
1: just pause and say,
0: yes,
1: that was a movie that didn't need to exist. I'll step off my soapbox.
0: Continue. So, but yeah, like you've seen, like the young people are driving tickets, but like the people who are making these movies and the stories they're telling are still like, hey, but what if the older people were still kind of in charge? And you just see that in culture all over the place beyond Hollywood. And I think that's what's really striking.
1: Well, this is what I was really intrigued by. Your piece is basically saying, all right, you know, yeah, yes, backrooms, yes, obsession, but the reality remains that Hollywood is still, and this is a word you use, a gerontocracy.
0: Mm-hmm. Yes.
1: You really believe that?
0: I do. I think if you look like who runs the studios, one of the things, regardless of what you think of like David Ellison, what stood out about him is that he's not old, right? Like a lot of the people who are running these studios are in
1: his dad is.
0: His dad is incredibly old, and like letting him like kind of take over. And I talk about that in the piece a little bit, where it's like the idea that the Gen X is like in the wait your turn phase of things, where you have Larry Ellison is kind of controlling things, or Rupert Murdoch obviously as well, and they're just not ready to let go or step back. And then that what that creates is kind of a domino effect where everybody's waiting their turn. Like when like Gen X is now in their 50s, right? So they're going to take whenever they when the boomers get out of power, the Gen X is already much older maybe than they would have been.
1: Yeah.
0: So they're now in charge. And I felt like that with Devil Wears Prada too, just to bring it back to that. It felt like to me like when you watch the movie, which I enjoyed. I'm not even besmirching the movie, but
1: I liked how much the score mirrored the score of the first film.
0: 100%.
1: The music was very nostalgic, specifically to the first film, which I loved.
0: I also love that. But in that movie, it feels like by the end of the movie, you have Miranda back in charge, and then they kind of pull back, and you see like it's like the building, and you kind of see everybody like in their windows, like looking out, and it's like there's Nigel, who is slightly younger than Miranda. Maybe he's in his like, you know, late 50s, maybe early 60s, and then you have Andy, who is the Anne Hathaway character, in her 40s, and they're all kind of like coalesced up, and then like all the younger people are like kind of not there. It just feels to me like the idea now is to just kind of climb into the gerontocracy as fast as you can to stay on board. I don't know.
1: Here's my question though. So if you're making the case that no matter what the recent headlines say, Hollywood is still a gerontocracy, and these generations are going to have to wait their turn to get to the top of it, while the leadership of these big studios is literally, and this is a phrase you and others use, aging in place. My follow-up is, what if the next generations just find somewhere else, build their empire somewhere else, and don't rely on this system that is aging in place? I wonder, in all of this conversation that Hollywood is having about the movies, existentially, is the answer already here? And is it called YouTube? And is that going to be an entirely new world run by the youths?
0: I mean, I think yes. And I think we're seeing that even with, like, we were talking about, like, obsession in Backrooms, specifically Backrooms, which was directed by Kane Parsons, who's only 20 years old. He is not, even in pre-interviews and stuff before the movie came out, he kind of was more, he's not as much of into film. Like, he's into finding audiences.
1: And we should say here, Backrooms, all of Backrooms is a Reddit and YouTube creation.
0: Mm-hmm.
2: This obviously comes from several years of being able to flesh out the world on YouTube, and I care a lot about making sure that I have specificity, and I like knowing these
1: things. It started out in Reddit backrooms and chats. It ended up in like kind of crowdsourced YouTube video, and it came to the screen out of that, out of those new spaces where the youth are and where the olders are not.
0: And the director, I don't think is even, I think he's more, he's not like a Christopher Nolan type where he's like, oh, I gotta go to the movies. It's like all about movies. He is, like you're saying, like more of a creator in terms of like, well, I'll find where the audiences are, and whether they're on YouTube or wherever the next level thing is, who knows? And yeah, like I think you're seeing that in terms of like where the relevance of the industry is going. It is less and less, you know, in these spaces. And especially if the stories we're telling are not going to be about like serving youth, or like the idea of serving youth. And I feel like you're seeing that again and again. And like, yes, there are some levels of nostalgia, like Devil Wears Prada did incredibly well. Toy Story 5 did incredibly well. But like the stories of the summer so far are like the success of Backrooms, the success of Obsession, which are more Gen Z skewed movies, and the failures of things like Star Wars and Masters of the Universe, which are Gen X older
1: money grabs.
0: Yes.
1: But also, they like, and this is what I want to dig into as well. It's like there's an age issue at play with all these things, but there's also what I see as a creativity issue.
0: Mm-hmm.
1: Backrooms was a new idea. Obsession was a mashup of so many Hollywood tropes, but it was new. And when I think about A Mandalorian versus Grogu, or whatever the hell that film was, a Star Wars movie, or Masters of the Universe, they aren't ideas. They are IP grabs, mm-hmm. IP money grabs. And is that what we're talking about here? Is it not really an age thing for Hollywood? Is it a do you have ideas issue for Hollywood?
0: I think it's both, because I do think that the age issue comes into play, where it's like, who's green light? The people making the choices for these movies probably are excited, maybe grew up with Masters of the Universe and are excited about that, or like still like hold mm-hmm. like an affection for Star Wars in a way that mm-hmm. maybe younger people don't have that affection. And so they're making these choices based on like what their taste level is. And that's historically pretty rough when you're trying to chase audiences. And like these other movies, like you're saying, like the younger people were not, they're just not interested in these properties, and they're not, and younger audiences, I'm always of the mind that I think audiences are more savvy than people give them credit for. And I think younger yeah. audiences especially are, and they know that when they're getting sold to, and they know what they're kind of looking at, whether it works or not. And they're too smart to take this regurgitated IP that was important to their fathers or mothers or grandfathers and come out and see it. You know what I mean? Like, it just is not something they want to see. Devil Wears Prada, interestingly, I think really worked because, from an audience perspective, because it was such a big millennial success at the time and has grown. Like, is it possibly the last rewatchable, in terms of like thinking of like rewatchables, like Bill Simmons style or whatever, where it's like movies that are on cable that people watch? Is Devil Wears Prada like the last version of that, because people don't even watch cable anymore and kids don't even know like what TNT is? But Devil Wears Prada maybe is like the last gasp of that movie where a lot of people saw it, a lot of people watched it on TV, and when the sequel came out 20 years later, they were excited to go. So I do think it's like a unique thing. Yeah. But like these other movies like Star Wars and Masters Universe, and we'll see even like some of these superhero movies, like the audiences are not interested.
1: All right, if you are just now joining me, I'm talking with Christopher Rosen. He's deputy editor at The Ankler, and we're talking all about why Hollywood's boomers can't seem to let go of the movie industry. Is Hollywood in the midst of an age war, or are they in the midst of an ideas war? And for me, the division is not the old folks are in charge and they won't let go so the young folks can take charge. It is the folks in charge of Hollywood right now don't have any new ideas. They're looking at pure IP money grabs. They are unadventurous and they don't take chances. And that's what it is, regardless of their age. And so for me, it's like, well, the young ones are the ones taking chances, so I'll take that. I don't care how old they are.
0: I don't disagree, but I would say this. Like, I do think that as you get older, you definitely have less tolerance for risk, I think. And then when you're younger, okay. you do have a lot more tolerance for risk, because you don't know any better in good and bad ways. And so I yeah. think a lot of these people who are in charge, to your point, like, yeah, they're not that is like Hollywood is not taking risks. Now, I'm not saying like older people cannot take risks. You look at like, and I'm not saying everybody's old, but I'm like, Mike DeLuca and Pam Abdi are in their 50s, right? And at Warner Brothers, and they,
1: and these are the executives who brought us Sinners and yes. One Ballot for Another, correct?
0: Yes. Yeah. And so like they're taking those chances, and they're still they have an appetite for risk. And even this year, the stuff that they released that didn't work, like Maggie Gyllenhaal's The Bride, which I don't think anybody would say was like a big great shakes, and Wuthering Heights was like hit, made a decent amount of money, but not really embraced critically. They still are taking risks, and they're older. So I'm like, there is a world where these people who are in charge are older yeah. and can take risks, but yeah. largely they are not.
1: I will say, I think I know a guy who could help with all of this. you know, I don't ever want to be the one to say put him in charge, but I just saw Disclosure Day.
3: What's happening to me?
4: People are starved for the truth.
5: I'm a part of it now. I'm just sorry they made you a part of it too.
1: I have no notes on that film. I found it spectacular. I know it wasn't appealing to the youth, but I'm kind of like, all right, Steven Spielberg, you still know what you're doing. I wonder if some of the Steven Spielberg playbook is a little bit of what Hollywood needs right now. Stories that have ideas that are new but accessible, that have big plot, reach for the stars, are blockbusters but have a heart. I'm just like, I don't know. Not so much a statement, but I guess a question. If I want Steven Spielberg to save Hollywood right now, given these age dynamics and these idea dynamics at play, who do you think can save Hollywood right now?
0: I mean, I don't think Steven Spielberg is a bad person to do it. I think if you look at these guys. Well, I mean, like, I also think of, like, you know, Martin Scorsese is 80, you know, is like still, I think, making like incredibly like thoughtful and smart movies, and not at the skimmy. He's never was like an audience draw like Steven Spielberg, but like there's a youth to Martin Scorsese's filmmaking, or like that he retains. I think he just is, but both of them are willing to take risks. Like Disclosure Day, like you're saying, like an original movie, incredibly strange at times, right? Like, and
1: so
0: it's like,
1: strange.
0: And
1: oh, I love
0: it's
1: it,
0: like,
1: though.
0: But he really is taking risks, and I think the older people who are willing to take risks are the ones who really have nothing. Like Martin Scorsese and Steven Spielberg, those are filmmakers who have nothing to lose because they've been the greatest filmmakers like of the last, you know, 50 years. And so they're willing to take risks because what it doesn't mean anything to them. And if they are the type, those type of people are in charge, then yes, I think that would be helpful. But I don't know if they're going to be, you know, who knows? I guess we'll see. Yeah.
1: Here's an idea.
0: Yes.
1: I think a lot about what kind of entertainment content works everywhere for everybody. And I was seeing these headlines last week about Quinta Brunson, creator of Abbott Elementary, is leaving Warner Brothers and going to Disney to make the next phase of her art. And I really think that what she created with Abbott Elementary is maybe a template of how to do entertainment in this fractured media landscape. Abbott Elementary was a hit on broadcast television, ABC. It is a hit on Hulu, which is streaming. Quinta and everybody in that cast is a hit on social internet all the time. Sheryl Lee Ralph is a star just on, was it Threads now? Twitter? Whatever it is, but like...
6: Darlings, I'm sorry. It's the day after the Super Bowl. Girl, how you feeling?
7: I feel fantastic.
6: Don't you though?
7: I'm on 3 hours of sleep, but
6: that's all right.
7: But go Birds.
6: Go Birds! Go Birds!
1: Abbott Elementary and Quinta have cracked the code. It's a new idea. It's critically acclaimed. And it works for all ages and all platforms. Maybe my thesis is this. Put Quinta in charge.
0: Quinta would be great. 100% agree with that. Also, the same day I saw that news broke, another creator who is, I think we were talking about before briefly, but Ryan Coogler's Proximity Media signed with Netflix.
1: With Netflix.
0: And I'm like, these
1: Wild.
0: Are like, this is like, these, both of them together, I think are, to your point, like the future of this, because they are younger storytellers who have cracked the code on how to tell stories in the traditional formats, but with a broad audience that appeals to youth, appeals to all generations in a way that we haven't seen. And so like that leads me to like, that's why I'm still largely optimistic about the industry, not just cause like, I think we kind of have to be, right? But I'm like, you see, there are really smart, really intelligent creators, and producers and writers who are kind of coming up and breaking into these entrenched systems. But like, this would be, again, just to bring it back to Devil's Product 2, it would be like Quinta Brunson doing all this to keep, you know, like Bob Iger in charge. It just seemed like that's how the movie felt to me, because I was like, if Quinta is the Andy character who's in that same age group, then like, why would that ever happen? When like, why isn't Andy in Devil's Product 2 like doing her own thing, or taking what she's a, you know, in the movie, she loses her job in journalism. And like you said, I think a lot of the things they're talking about in terms of journalism and fashion industry and everything in the movie is really self-aware and smart. But I'm like, wouldn't it be great if Andy was stepping into her own instead of like using her mm-hmm. knowledge and experience to support the old guard? It just doesn't always work. And like maybe Andy has better ideas at this point than Miranda does. I'm sure Quentin Brunson has better ideas than Bob Iger does. So
1: Quentin
0: Brunson
1: has better ideas than a lot of us.
0: So for
1: Quentin
0: sure.
1: she's she doesn't miss.
0: No. So
1: all this to say, no matter who's in charge, I just hope they have good new ideas. Mm-hmm. Two ideas.
0: Be great.
1: All right. On that note, give our listeners one film recommendation, a thing that might not be on their radar, but should be. You go first and I'll do mine.
0: Wow. Okay. That's a good one. I'll go with one I liked from earlier this year that I don't think a lot of people saw. It's called How to Make a Killing with Glenn Powell. It's on HBO Max, I think, now.
1: Speak of generational divide. They're trying to make an old school movie star out of him. But am
0: I? They are. I don't think it is, but that felt like an old movie to me in terms of like, it felt like a movie I would have seen in a theater in the 90s.
8: I should warn you. It's a tragedy. And it doesn't even start with me. Funny enough, starts with someone else.
0: I did really enjoy it, and I don't think a lot of people saw it. It flopped at the box office. It was an A24 release, and it's quietly been pushed onto HBO Max now. So I'll just recommend that.
1: I swear, A24 has a new movie out every day.
0: Every day. There's a Robin Hood movie out right now. Did you really? Like,
1: oh, yeah. They're like Robin Hood, but make it dark. Yeah. Yes.
0: They have it really every week. Every week.
1: Who does A24 owe money to? Like, come on. Anywho, my pick for a movie that I think everyone needs to go watch and love. It is a documentary that was released in a limited fashion last year, but is now in wider release this year. It is called The Python Hunt.
9: The Florida Fish and Wildlife Conservation Commission is ready to do whatever it takes to remove the Burmese python.
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11: I welcome everyone to join us in hunting this invasive snake.
1: The state of Florida has been overrun with Burmese pythons. They are invasive, and they kill a lot of the small mammal wildlife that needs to be in the Everglades. So now, every year, because Florida, they have a python hunt that's open to the public. You can come on down, hunt the pythons, turn them into the state, and then they'll give a winner to whoever catches the most pythons and whoever catches the biggest. The python hunt is all about the people who go to Florida for the state-sanctioned python hunt. And yes, it is incredible.
0: I absolutely will check that out. It sounds very good.
1: All right. Christopher Rosen, thank you so much. Listeners, you can find Christopher's work over at The Ankler. A lot of folks I like are over there talking good and smart about Hollywood. Thanks for what you do, Christopher. Come on back soon.
0: Absolutely. Thank you so much for having me.
12: Thanks again to my guest, Christopher Rosen, deputy editor of The Ankler. Time for a quick break, but once we're back, comedian Roz Hernandez, she shares a lot of funny stories from her big road trip last summer, in which she did stand up at gay bars all across the country. Stick around.
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12: Hey, y'all. Sam Sanders here. Welcome back to my show. Let's get into my conversation with comedian Roz Hernandez. She is a comedian who is doing comedy unlike just about any other working comic I'm watching right now. On so many counts, Roz is just different from all the others.
16: I used to live my life as a gay man. Then I retired. What happened was I started having this quote in my head from Mark Twain. It's not Mark Twain. It's his sister, Shania. It's man, I feel like a woman. Okay. Yes, let's go, girls.
12: For starters, she is a trans woman in a comedy world still ruled by bros. And she's taken a pretty unconventional role in her stand-up. Forget the comedy clubs. Roz Hernandez recently did a countrywide stand-up tour at gay bars. Not comedy clubs. Roz and I cover a lot in this chat, including how our current political climate changes the jokes she gets to tell as a trans woman. Roz likes to make trans jokes herself, but those are a lot harder to make than they were, say, 5 years ago. Even for her. All right, without further ado, Roz Hernandez, let's get into it.
1: This comedy tour that you embarked on, I've spoken to a lot of comedians over the years, and the way you did your tour, I'd never seen it, heard of it being done this way before. You decide that you want to do a lot of comedy, and you want to do a tour where you're only doing comedy in queer spaces. So you put out an all call on Instagram, and you say, I want to tour the country. I want to do comedy shows in queer spaces. Get at me.
16: Yeah.
1: That's wild.
16: It was great.
1: What made you want to do that?
16: It was so fun. Just because, like, the comments of just people tagging places, and then some places would, like, get their local communities to start tagging the venues to be like, please. And I literally was like, I had nothing on my calendar. So I was like, I'll do 100 cities.
1: And you said that you would drive yourself.
16: I didn't think it out. I was literally like, let's just see if anyone will want me to do this.
1: Yeah.
16: So I was sitting there and I was thinking, places that do drag shows have a stage, they have chairs, they have a dressing room, they have a microphone.
1: Yeah.
16: What else do I need?
1: Yeah.
16: So I was thinking, you know, there's all these markets around the country that I don't necessarily want to go to a comedy club there just because I'm not super famous. I probably won't sell out. And then I have to deal with general audience.
1: Yeah.
16: And I don't know what that can mean in 2025 at the time.
1: It's a weird political climate for trans people.
16: It's weird to be going in the middle of the country, the South. Like, I want to go everywhere. But I know that if I go to
1: a gay bar that has drag shows,
16: yes, I will feel comfortable.
1: Yeah, that's smart.
16: That's a great way for me to go to, I don't know, Oklahoma and in Alabama, like all over the place.
1: Overall, how was the experience?
16: Amazing.
1: Really? Tell me about the moment or set or stop that was the most life-changing on this trans comedy tour across the country.
16: You know, when I went to Colorado Springs early on.
1: Okay.
16: And I had a lot of people that were leading me to feel very nervous about going to Colorado Springs.
1: Why?
16: Well, there was a really bad shooting a few years back at a club called Club Q.
1: I think I remember hearing about this.
16: Yeah, it targeted queer people. And I think that had a lot to do with it, but also just a reputation of the city that, you know, people were just putting this on me. You know, they were just like, oh, you better be careful. Oh, I can't believe you're going there, you know. And I was like, there's a club there. I didn't know about it ahead of time. But a lot of people there are saying, come to this place, come to this place. And I'm like, it looks like a nice place. The people that are working there are super nice to me.
1: Yeah.
16: this is going to work. So I'm going to go. And mm-hmm. I went and I met the people there and I met the community, and it was a sold out show, and amazing. It was so fun and so beautiful. And I was just on stage and I was looking at this room of people that we were all just on the same wavelength. Mm-hmm. And I really left that night and went to my hotel room and I said, this is working.
1: Yeah.
16: This, you know, I had done maybe like 5 shows or something leading up to that. And, you know, it's slightly different than being a drag queen hosting a drag show in a gay bar, or being a stand-up doing comedy in a comedy club or traditional comedy. But it's just a little bit different. And it took a minute for me to figure out the exact right, I don't know.
1: Right, just, way to do it. Well, because it's probably just harder to wrangle those cats. Like, yes. It's probably harder to just get that room to lock into you.
16: Well, and that's why it's very important to charge a ticket price.
1: Say more.
16: Well, I have always felt that if people pay a couple of dollars, even if it's just $5, mm-hmm. I did charge a little bit more than that.
1: Good for you.
16: But if they pay, then they will pay attention. But if it's open to the public, that's when you have people that are going out to the club because they wanted to catch up with their friends mm-hmm. after work or whatever. Mm-hmm. And then now I'm talking over their meeting.
1: Yeah.
16: And so I wanted to make sure that all the shows were, you had to have a ticket to be there.
12: Hey, if you are just now joining me, I'm here with comedian Roz Hernandez. Her new audiobook details her experiences touring the country as a trans performer. It is called Peeing in an Empty Bottle and Other Glamorous Shenanigans of an Almost Famous Transgender Comedian on the Road. What stop was the scariest for you, where you felt the least safe?
16: I was scared going into that one.
1: To Colorado Springs. Really?
16: I was scared going into that one. And as soon as I walked into my hotel, it was windy. You know, I'm doing all this alone. Yeah. I have 2 suitcases that I'm wheeling. Mm-hmm. And I had just driven for hours. I'm about to go put my makeup on in the hotel room. And the wind is blowing and my hair is all messed up. And as soon as I go into the hotel, I'm fixing my hair. And I hear a guy behind the desk say, "Girl, your bangs look great." And I was like, "Girl, your bangs." Oh my God, a gay man.
1: Yes.
16: I'm safe. And, and you know, that's the thing. There's LGBT people everywhere. There are allies everywhere. And I kept telling myself, there is a gay club here that's able to be in business.
1: There's means there's gays around.
16: And allies.
1: Yes.
16: And so, you know, I always told myself that when I was going places. I mean, I would get more scared going in between cities.
1: Like than, where?
16: I almost ran out of gas in Mississippi.
1: Girl. When I was a kid, so I grew up in Texas, but my mom's side of the family's from Birmingham. So every summer we would drive to Alabama for a few weeks just to hang out there. And the rule was, you don't stop in Mississippi. And if you have to, it better be during the daylight.
16: Well, I always drove during the daylight.
1: Okay.
16: I mean, I had so many concerns, which I appreciate.
1: Yeah.
16: From a lot of people. I will say, I feel like a little bit of it was my big city friends being like as if I'm going through something. Like, are you okay? Like, really? Don't. Yeah, I had a lot of concern. Mm. And, you know, it's understandable. We had so much news. I mean, as soon as the Trump administration took office, it was like they went right for the trans people.
1: Yes.
16: And and I think I started booking this in March or April. So, like, Trump had taken office, like, January, I guess. And then it was all fresh on our minds.
1: Yeah.
16: It still is. Mm-hmm. Hasn't really stopped.
1: Mm-hmm.
16: But, yeah, so people were concerned about me doing this. Because I also was like, I'm going 100% alone.
1: Yeah.
16: One, because I can't stand being with somebody this whole, like, I can barely stand myself. I don't need
1: a road trip with somebody. That's a recipe for disaster.
16: Especially when I was going to be doing months. Like, I just wanted to be alone, and I like to be on the open road,
1: yeah.
16: And it helps me to think,
1: yeah.
16: Write jokes and mm-hmm. all that. But also, I don't got no money.
1: Yeah,
16: for
1: to be paying somebody.
16: Yeah, what am I gonna pay a security guard to go with me? Please, with
1: yeah.
16: what money?
1: Yeah.
16: So
1: yeah.
16: I was like, I'm going alone, and you know, I'll drive during the daytime.
1: Yeah.
16: I will. I'm not gonna be walking through dark alleys. Like, I'm gonna be mindful yeah. and
1: mindful until you end up in Mississippi with almost no gas.
16: Now
1: what happened
16: that
1: there?
16: Okay, so I'm driving. And then my light turns on for my gas.
1: Okay.
16: And I'm like one lane road. There's truly Final Destination wow. log trucks in front of me. I can't even like pass.
1: Mm-hmm.
16: There's like school buses. I'm like have to go slow.
1: Yeah.
16: It's 150 degrees.
1: Mm-hmm.
16: So I have to have the windows down now because I can't use the air conditioning.
1: Oh my God.
16: I'm typing it on my GPS like where is a gas station?
1: Yeah.
16: Cannot find one for I was saying in the audiobook it was more fresh on my mind when I wrote it, but a certain amount of math where I'm like, okay, I have just enough miles left until I can get to the gas station, and I ran out of gas as soon as I pulled in.
1: Oh my God.
16: It was like a miracle.
1: Yeah. You have done this comedy tour across the country in a moment when trans rights are under attack and trans identity is just, it's become a political football. What is the biggest way in which doing comedy in that environment has changed your comedy? Like, do you make jokes differently now than you were before the last year and a half or 2 years of anti-trans attacks?
16: Yeah. Yeah, I do. Because I feel that a couple years ago,
1: mm-hmm.
16: it felt to me, because I didn't just perform for predominantly queer audiences.
1: Yeah, yeah.
16: And I felt that there was a sense of curiosity from audiences.
1: Yes.
16: That were sort of like, this thing I'm not really privy to of transness, like
1: mm-hmm.
16: I get to hear about. And there was sort of a fun, beautiful thing of them relating to a trans person
1: mm-hmm.
16: and being like, oh, that was fun. That
1: yeah.
16: was funny.
1: Yeah.
16: I have noticed that there's a lot more people nowadays that instead are like, why do I have to hear about this shit? It's on the news all the time.
1: Mm-hmm.
16: Why are we talking about it when we talk about sports now,
1: mm-hmm.
16: when we talk about Budweiser now, like now, why do I have to hear this?
1: Yeah.
16: And so that's one thing that I think has changed the past few years.
1: Mm-hmm.
16: But also self-deprecation, I've noticed.
1: Mm.
16: I used to feel a little bit more... I used to get away with a little bit more poking fun at transness, which I feel I should be allowed to do because everyone does. Anyone is allowed to do it. But I think in these days, it's, you know, an ally wants, there's nothing funny about transness.
1: That's,
16: there's not, you don't make fun of transness.
1: Yeah, it's under attack.
16: Yeah, exactly. And then there's such a thing as getting what I call the wrong laughs, which is people that are like, yeah, make fun of trans people,
1: mm-hmm.
16: you know? And so it's walking a line.
1: Has it made the range of trans jokes you can get away with smaller?
16: Yes, I think so. For me.
1: Uh-huh. How does that feel?
16: It's not easy. It is not easy to try to make transness funny in today's climate.
12: All right, time now for a break. When we come back, more with comedian Roz Hernandez. Her very heartfelt audiobook is out right now. It is called Peeing in an Empty Bottle and Other Glamorous Shenanigans of an Almost Famous Transgender Comedian on the Road. Stay with us.
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12: Hey, y'all, it's the Sam Sanders Show. Let's get back to my conversation with comedian Roz Hernandez. Roz spent all of last summer on a road trip. She did stand-up at gay bars across the country, from big cities to small towns. Roz shares what she learned, both about herself as a trans performer and the country at large, in her new audiobook. It is called Peeing in an Empty Bottle and Other Glamorous Shenanigans of an Almost Famous Transgender Comedian on the Road. All right, let's get back into it. Driving across the country, doing comedy, on the road, on your own, as a trans comedian, in a moment when trans issues are not just hot button, but life or death for many people. Did your tour in any way change the way that you think about America?
16: I don't know that it changed the general idea that I had, but it was really amazing to experience that there are like-minded people everywhere. And
12: everywhere.
16: Of course I knew that, but, you know, especially to see people that maybe don't live in a, I guess I don't know the right way to say this, but like, you know, there's big cities and then like a second tier big city, whatever. The people that maybe live 100 miles from there and how special that is to go in there and be able to let your freak flag fly and, you know, that sort of a thing. I mean, it really does make me appreciate those moments of feeling safe and feeling a sense of community. I think that we need community right now. Like, I think honestly everybody does. I don't, whatever your community is, I just think that we are so, it's so tempting to just stay home and be on our phones. And now we're getting AI in the mix where it's like, next are going to be the AI boyfriends and girlfriends. And it's like, we just need to be with each other. And laughter really can bring a room together. I mean, that's what's so, it's so magical to have a whole room of people on the same wavelength and sharing a laugh together. And, I don't know. I think that, again, these are all things I've always known, but it just kind of felt, and I'm so over now more than ever. But like, kind of now more than ever.
12: Well,
16: it's a good one.
12: It's a good one. Well, even hearing you talk about finding pockets of queerness and allies everywhere, it is a good reminder. I think our online discourse, our political discourse, will have you see America as like groups of various tribes. And so everybody in Texas must be a conservative and everybody in New Jersey must be a liberal and every, and like these people are here and those people are there. But in actuality, as you're saying, there's all kinds of people everywhere. And without fail,
1: wherever there are straight people, there are going to be queer people because straight people keep making queer babies. So yeah, exactly. We're everywhere. We're everywhere.
16: And, you know, something that actually I knew this going into it as well, but I wanted to learn from it, which is coexisting.
1: Mm.
16: Because, you know, people love to say LA is a bubble, which, yes, it is, but there's a lot of people here. Yeah. And
1: it's like a big chopped salad in a bubble. Like, yes. It's in a bubble, but everything's in there.
16: But everything's in that bubble.
1: Blue cheese included. Yes. Like, everything is in here.
16: And I am going to some places where it's like, these people have to coexist with each other.
1: Mm-hmm.
16: And I really don't have to do that on the daily.
1: What do you mean?
16: Like, living in a big city, I can kind of be in my bubble. And yes. I can have a career where I kind of perform in a bubble.
1: Yeah.
16: Sort of. At least that's what I want.
1: Totally.
16: Whereas,
1: like, you're in the small town, you're using the same grocery store as everybody else.
16: Well, you've got coworkers. You've got family members.
1: Yeah.
16: You've got people that don't see eye to eye with you.
1: Mm-hmm.
16: But you have to coexist.
1: Yeah.
16: And going to some of these queer places, I was asking them about, how do you deal with those audience members? Because honestly, if you were in LA and somebody came in and they were, you know, for however they might be doing it, given signs that they are Trump supporters or whatever,
1: they'd be out of there.
16: They would get kicked out.
1: Oh yeah, really quickly. Yeah.
16: And it's a different situation when maybe it's more common, maybe it's more accepted mm-hmm. in the area.
1: Yeah.
16: Like, so I had to talk. I was very curious about it.
1: Are those audiences harder? Like, I'm guessing that you, on the course of this tour, were playing rooms where there were a good amount of Trump supporters in the room, and you're telling them jokes about queerness and transness as a trans comedian. Was it hard? Did you feel difficulty?
16: I don't know. I don't know if there was. I mean, there probably was. There probably was a few places I went
1: mm-hmm.
16: that were a little bit more of a melting pot in the audience.
1: Mm-hmm.
16: But I didn't really encounter that at all.
1: Good.
16: I mean, I really did
1: Good.
16: Create a bubble for
1: Safe
16: myself.
1: Space. I love it.
16: That's what
1: I
16: want at this point.
12: Hey, if you are just now joining me, I'm here with comedian Roz Hernandez. Her new audiobook details her experiences touring the country as a trans performer. It is called Peeing in an Empty Bottle and Other Glamorous Shenanigans of an Almost Famous Transgender Comedian on the Road.
1: I want to talk more about your comedy and that tour, but I want to take a detour and talk about something that you mentioned. Your other whole career as a person of the ghosts.
16: Yeah, which is like, I'm very grateful for it because it's popped off in its own way. And there is, I would say probably, you know, it's not a huge population of people that know who I am, but I would say majority of them know me from that.
1: Yes.
16: But then there's also some people that only know me as a stand-up and don't have any interest in that and don't know anything about any of that.
1: Yeah. How would we describe that part of your career? You have a podcast about ghosts.
16: Yeah.
1: You had a show on Hulu for a while about queer ghost hunting.
2: What color is Roz's dress? They both said red.
16: All right.
3: Red.
16: This isn't red. This is magenta. Okay.
4: It's a man for sure. He doesn't know what magenta is.
16: Yeah, I have a feeling you don't know magenta. Can we talk to someone that has good taste? Whoever we were just talking to does not know fashion.
1: What is your term for the ghost part of your career? Ghost whisperer, ghost hunter, ghost huntress.
16: Ghost huntress.
1: Yeah.
16: Well, part of the reason I got into that was because a couple of years back, closer to a decade actually, podcasting, it really felt like you gotta have a theme.
1: Yes.
16: You know?
1: Yes. And yes. What's your angle?
16: What's your thing? And like, My Favorite Murder, you know, I was very inspired by them, Karen and Georgia over there, because they're two funny gals that mm-hmm. were talking about true crime.
1: Yeah.
16: And they weren't necessarily, you know, professional experts on, yeah, on true crime. They were just two people that liked to talk about it.
1: Yeah.
16: And
1: yeah,
16: that's how I was with ghosts. I was somebody that, like, uh-huh, I love to be at a party and be like, you ever see a ghost? And it was just something I always found fascinating.
1: Yeah.
16: And, you know, I believed in, but also, you know, it's kind of fun when it's something that's unknown to be like, is that real? Is it not? I don't know. It's,
1: yeah,
16: the mystery of life.
1: Yeah.
16: And so I would watch those shows and read the books and whatever about ghosts. And I just thought everyone took it so seriously. And, you know, it was just a lot of people wearing all black,
1: mm-hmm,
16: yelling at invisible dead people. And I was like, where's the color? Where's the, like, there's so much potential for this to be funny.
1: Yeah.
16: And yeah, so, I started the podcast Ghosted. And then before I knew it, I was like,
1: you're the ghost lady.
16: I'm the ghost lady.
1: Do you like that?
16: Sometimes and sometimes not.
1: Okay.
16: I always do like it.
1: Yeah.
16: Because I really enjoy it.
1: Yeah.
16: I think it's really fun.
1: Yeah.
16: But the downside of it is that there's a lot of people that just see me as a ghost hunter.
1: Yes.
16: Like, I've had people before be like, that ghost hunter is doing comedy now, kind of a thing. And like, it started with me being a comedian, just looking for a topic.
1: Mm-hmm.
16: So I kind of resent that when it happens. But instead, I'm like, okay, well, then I just need more people to know I do stand-up.
1: There you go.
16: So I'm just constantly trying to let people know that. Because I have people come to my stand-up shows that are like, why isn't she talking about ghosts?
1: Really?
16: Yes.
1: What's your favorite ghost joke?
16: I don't, here's the thing. I have to do an hour every week. I have a YouTube show about ghosts. If I got something about ghosts, I'm doing it there.
1: Yeah.
16: Or it's been said that both of those.
1: Yeah.
16: So when I go on stage, that's where I go to make fun of bisexual women or whatever. I got other things to talk about. I can't just talk about dead people all the time.
1: Bisexual women or ghosts? Bigger threat.
16: I mean, well, yeah, I don't know. But I like to explore that.
1: Oh, my goodness. I could talk to you all day. I'm a fan. Tell folks where to find your audiobook, where to find your podcast, where to find your comedy. Plug yourself.
16: Okay. Well, if you like me, there's about 8.5 hours or something like that of me in this new audiobook, which is called Peeing in an Empty Bottle and Other Glamorous Shenanigans of an Almost Famous Transgender Comedian.
1: Yes.
16: It's everywhere you get audiobooks. And
1: it's a good read. I love your read on it. You're fun to listen to.
16: Yeah, and it's a little bit different than a typical audiobook because we have
1: clips.
16: Yeah, and it feels almost like a documentary at times, and I don't know. I'm really happy with that.
1: Oh, yeah. All right, let's go ghost hunting. We'll do it.
16: In your dream.
1: Ross, thank you.
12: 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Our senior producer is Bennett Purser. Andrea Bautista is our producer and social media editor. Phil Richards is our technical director. Katie Gilchrist mixed and recorded this episode. Miriam Fernanda Alcala Delgado assists with social media. Bo Delmore is our video lead. 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Alicia Baitoub composed our theme music. And together, Arnie Seipel and I executive produced this show. 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
5: President Trump's ambitious goal to start up new nuclear reactors is becoming reality a little over a year after he first made the announcement.
6: By July 4th, we're tracking to get the reactor into Dome and to initiate the testing.
5: But getting the reactors built this quickly comes at a cost. 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
1: President Trump's ambitious goal to start up new nuclear reactors is becoming reality a little over a year after he first made the announcement.
2: By July 4th, we're tracking to get the reactor into Dome and to initiate the testing.
1: But getting the reactors built this quickly comes at a cost. 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
3: 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The Trump administration's program to start up new nuclear reactors is becoming a reality amid concerns about safety shortcuts. That and much more tomorrow morning on WBUR.
5: 144 square miles in Utah. A heat wave is expected to bake the Midwest and eastern United States this week as the nation prepares for its 250th Independence Day. Temperatures could hit the 90s and the 100s. I'm Dan Ronan, NPR News.

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2: WNYC.
0: See?
2: Yep.
0: So have we said where we are on tape yet?
3: Starting us off today are our producers Lynn Levy and Sean Cole.
4: Very pretty day to be on an abandoned island where victims of contagious disease were quarantined. And one in particular who lived here, died here, never believing that she was in fact sick and dangerous.
1: So this is a story that begins when?
4: It starts in 1906. And it doesn't start on the island, it starts in Oyster Bay.
1: Oh, nice neighborhood.
4: Very nice. There was this one rich family on vacation there.
5: And their daughter gets sick. She gets sick first.
4: This is Judy Leavitt.
5: I am a professor emerita at the University of Wisconsin.
4: And she wrote a book about this story. So basically, the girl, the daughter, has a fever. Then her sister comes down with it. And then her mom and a maid.
5: About 6 out of 11 in the family get sick.
4: And with this disease, the fever is just the first part of it.
5: Both diarrhea or constipation are reported. So it can go either way, I guess.
4: What is it? Typhoid.
5: And they couldn't figure out what had caused the disease. So they called in this sanitary engineer named George Soper.
4: With the public health department. He was a go-to guy for outbreaks like this. Back then, the Department of Public Health was thinking, you know, would you get sick because of something dirty near you?
1: In the well or in the pipes.
4: Yeah, so he looks into all of that.
5: Did a whole test on the house and the water and everything. Couldn't find anything, and so
4: he starts talking to the family.
5: And he started quizzing them all, and they remember.
4: Eventually,
5: they had it summer.
4: He builds up this whole picture of several outbreaks going back years.
6: 1900, Mamaroneck. A New York family had a house for the summer. 1902, Dark Harbor, Maine.
7: 1904,
6: 7 cases.
7: Sands Point, New York.
6: Autumn, 1906.
7: Winter, 1907, New York City.
4: All these cases, and they all had one thing in common.
1: What?
4: Each of these families had employed the same cook.
8: Really?
4: Which is funny, because when you cook food, you kill the bacteria in the food.
1: Yeah. Oh, so it couldn't be the cook then.
4: But this cook...
5: Her most famous dish was peach melba, which is ice cream and fresh peaches.
4: Fresh peaches. Raw fruit.
5: That was a perfect medium.
4: And the cook's name was Mary Mallon.
8: Wait a second, Sean Cole.
1: Typhoid
8: Mary is what we're talking about.
1: Oh, so we know this story.
4: No, you don't know this story.
1: What do you mean?
4: Everybody thinks they know this story. I thought I knew the story, and then when I looked into it, I realized I didn't know the first thing about it. And when you look into the details, they tell us some very difficult things about who we were and who we still are in a lot of ways. It's all in the details, all of the juice and problem.
8: Like the peach juice. Yeah,
1: the peach juice.
4: Just like the peach juice.
8: We're still dealing with
1: it. Wait, I'm Robert Krulwich. Go ahead. Do your part.
8: I'm Jad Abumrad.
1: This is Radiolab. And in this hour...
8: A series of stories that all hew to that delicious story archetype we call...
1: Patient Zero. The first cause.
8: We'll try to trace ideas and trends and massive social traumas like pandemics back to that one person.
1: Or one critter.
8: Yep.
1: Or the other way you call it is called the but for. If you didn't have this thing, but for this thing, you wouldn't have the rest of the story.
8: I like the but for.
1: The but for.
8: But, meanwhile.
1: Back to the peaches.
4: So, George Soper's like, I've got to find this woman. And when he finds her...
5: She's in New York City, working for another family.
4: So he goes to the house... Walks into the kitchen, sees this woman, 5'6", blonde hair, blue eyes, Irish immigrant, 36 years old.
5: And he says, Mary Mallon, I think you're causing disease in people, and I want samples of your urine, feces, and blood.
9: Good afternoon.
4: And she says,
10: what are you accusing me of being sick?
4: Playing the role of Mary is Columbia Public Health Professor David Rossner.
10: How dare you? I'm not a sick person.
8: What does she do?
10: She traces him out of the building.
5: With a fork in her hand.
4: A serving fork.
8: A serving fork?
4: Yeah.
8: But did she have typhoid? Did she outwardly have typhoid?
4: Well, that's the thing.
10: She never had any symptoms.
4: she was actually the first documented case in North America of a healthy carrier, which is to say someone who has the disease and is contagious, but never actually feels
1: the symptoms.
4: The symptoms. Hmm. So in one weird way, Soper's thrilled. Like, he's only read about this, and then here she is in front of him. But think of how all of this must have sounded to Mary. I mean, some guy from outer space comes into your kitchen and says you're diseased and you're hurting people. I mean, she must have thought,
10: what? I feel fine. I'm living a moral life. I'm not a vagrant. I'm employed. I'm a good, solid citizen. Mm-hmm. You know, you would be crazed too, wouldn't you, even today?
8: You'd probably grab your knife, yeah.
10: Yeah, you'd grab your knife.
1: Well, does he have any evidence, though, that she is spreading the disease?
4: Not yet. That's why he needs her poop. So he goes back, finds her at a rooming house. She kicks him out, swears at him.
5: She

0: about to leave when one of them spots
1: her skirt at coming outside of a door.
0: It's a little piece of calico kind of stuck in a doorway.
1: They open the door and there she is.
0: And so they drag her out and she comes out kicking and screaming and...
1: Screaming and kicking?
0: It takes all of them to drag her out.
1: Protesting?
0: And they get her in the ambulance and Josephine Baker sits on her, as is, according to her, sits on her.
2: And Baker later said...
0: Something like, it was like being in a cage with an angry lion.
2: So they take her down to the hospital.
0: They tested her feces and urine and they found that, yes, she was in fact a carrier of... live typhoid bacilli.
3: It's a weird island, man. I spent a while on him.
0: So they isolate her and they ultimately move her.
3: Okay, good.
0: From Manhattan to North Brother Island.
4: Let's have a bit of a haunted vibe.
3: Yeah.
1: And there she is.
3: Thanks, man.
2: We went there to just to. To get our heads around what she must have thought.
4: What do you think?
5: What was the island like?
2: Man, everything is completely overgrown. On one end, there are all of these former medical buildings, including a giant hospital where they isolated tuberculosis patients. So a big, brick, stately building. And then on the other side of the island, there's smaller wooden buildings that are crushed.
3: This may be where her cottage is.
2: Where her cottage would be if it was still standing, but it's not standing anymore.
0: Well, it was one room. It had a kitchen, it had a sleeping area and a sitting area. It probably wasn't so bad if you didn't have to stay there. You know, any places that you're not free to leave becomes like a prison.
2: So we're marching around, and then Lynn says to me, hey, look at the view, and...
3: Holy moly!
4: Take a look at that.
3: It's right there.
2: That's when it really hit me.
3: If this is where her cabin was, then one window of it looked exactly onto Manhattan.
4: She could have seen where she used to live.
2: This was like the most horrible seaside vacation.
0: Almost the whole time they had her incarcerated, they took feces 3 times a week, which is, you know, it's not pleasant to have to do that. And sometimes she was negative and sometimes she was positive.
5: Wait, what?
2: So that's another thing that they were figuring out at the time. So she was probably an intermittent carrier.
5: What does that mean?
2: The disease is always in her, but sometimes she excretes it and sometimes she doesn't.
5: Oh, that must have been confusing for her.
6: When I first came here, I was so nervous and almost prostrated with grief and trouble. My eyes began to twitch.
2: This is from a letter that Mary wrote from the island.
6: I have, in fact, been a peep show for everybody.
2: But if you keep reading it, and in fact it's addressed to a lawyer, it's clear that she was fighting this. And she had been sending her own feces samples herself to a private lab in Manhattan, and each one of those was negative.
5: Really?
6: The tuberculosis men would say, there she is, the kidnapped woman.
3: Yeah, that is poison ivy.
2: She sues the city and loses. Still, there are all of these questions as to whether any of this is legal. I mean, even George Soper, the guy who hunted her down, said it was contrary to the Constitution of the United States to hold her under the circumstance.
5: And how long was she on this island for?
2: 3 years.
5: Wow.
2: And then what changed was a new health commissioner took over.
0: And so he says it's just not right that we keep a healthy woman locked up like this.
2: Mm-hmm.
0: She was not dangerous to anybody if she didn't cook.
2: He lets her go.
7: He lets her go?
2: Yeah. Back to Manhattan. But he makes her promise.
0: She did promise. She signed an affidavit.
2: Saying she'll never cook again. And she was released. They set her up with a job as a laundress and they went, here you go, Mary. And then, they kept track of her for a while.
5: Hmm.
2: And then at a certain point, they kind of stopped keeping track of her. What happened?
7: Dun, dun, dun, dun. So how many years will go by?
2: Five.
5: What happens next?
2: There's an outbreak of typhoid.
7: Oh, boy.
2: Where?
7: Where?
2: At a maternity hospital.
7: Oh, you're kidding.
5: Wow.
2: Josephine Baker, who sat on her in the ambulance before, she says that she goes and pays a visit and walks into the kitchen, and she says the first person that she encountered was Typhoid Mary Mallory.

0: George Soper did some legwork on where Mary had been, and it turned out she had worked at a restaurant, two hotels, an inn, and a sanatorium, as well as the hospital.
1: Wow.
0: And at least according to his account, two of the people that she made sick during those couple years were children.
2: She was now a woman who could not claim innocence. She was known willfully and deliberately to have taken desperate chances with human life. She had abused her privilege. She had broken her parole.
3: So then they put her back on North Brother Island, back in her bungalow. And there she sits.
2: She was a dangerous character and must be treated accordingly.
4: Absolutely. She's broke her promise.
1: Yeah, I totally agree.
4: She made a deal and she didn't keep the deal.
0: But the thing is that at the time she was sent back to the island, there were hundreds of other healthy carriers identified all over New York, and some of them were cooks.
3: Huh.
0: And yet Mary was the only one who they isolated in this way.
1: Why? Why only her?
0: I think it was more about making people feel safe than actually making them safe.
5: Oh, look out for this stair. It's all crumbled.
0: She was what we needed at the time.
5: We're in the hospital where the tuberculosis patients were quarantined.
0: This was towards the end of Lynn and my visit to the island.
5: Yeah, these must be the wards.
6: Definitely.
5: Yeah.
6: So when was she here?
5: This is where they brought her after she had a stroke. And this is where she was for the last 6 years of her life.
6: Did she die in here?
5: Yeah.

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6: Hey, I'm Jad Abumrad.
7: I'm Robert Krulwich.
6: This is Radio Lab, and today
7: it's patient zero. That's our subject.
6: Yeah, and this next story,
7: well, it's so huge.
6: It's the ultimate patient zero story, really.
7: Many of us have lived through this. It's as recent an event. It's such a recent event that it still hurts and it still bleeds.
6: Yeah.
7: And in it somewhere is the patient that is called Zero. So this is...
6: Yeah, a lot of people are going to help us tell this story. But starting us off is science writer, Radiolab regular, Carl Zimmer.
8: So in 1981, doctors for the first time describe
9: a mysterious newly discovered disease,
8: a syndrome,
9: which affects mostly homosexual men.
8: The young men in Los Angeles...
6: We're dying.
10: The number of cases has been growing faster and faster.
11: So far, more than 80 Americans have died.
10: 258 people have died. 625 people have died.
6: Of course, this is the part we all know, how from those first few cases in L.A., AIDS became one of the deadliest pandemics the world has ever seen.
12: More dangerous than the plague of the Middle Ages.
6: But back at the beginning, there was a story that I've not been able to shake for the last 30 years, and it's a story that I want to reimagine right now.
13: Right after news of this syndrome started to break.
6: That's science writer David Quammen, who along with Carl will be one of our guides.
8: Epidemiologists were trying to figure out where...
14: Where did it come from?
8: And they were thinking like, well, maybe it's a sexually transmitted disease.
6: So the CDC launches a study.
13: Of a group of about 30 patients.
6: Gay men.
13: In New York, Los Angeles, and San Francisco. To see who had had sexual contact with whom.
6: How do you, is that just a series of interviews with people?
8: Yeah. Please name all the people that you've slept with.
6: The CDC eventually releases the results of this survey in the form of a diagram.
13: Like a network drawing. With circles representing patients and then lines representing sexual contact.
6: And each patient, each little circle, was numbered.
13: New York, 7. Los Angeles, 12.
6: So you didn't know who was who, but you could tell immediately when you look at this thing that of all the 30 or so circles, there was one circle that was special. It had lines coming out in every direction.
13: 7 or 8 emanating from him.
6: Like the hub of a wheel. Except all the spokes on this wheel connected to other wheels, which then shot out and connected to other wheels, fanning outward. And at the center of it all was that one little circle, numbered...
13: 0. Number 0.
6: As far as we know, that was the first time that you ever get the term patient 0.
15: Patient 0 was a man, the central victim and victimizer.
6: This is from a 60 Minutes special in 1988. That year, a reporter named Randy Schultz had written a book called And the Band Played On that for the first time revealed the identity of Patient Zero.
15: He was a French-Canadian.
16: A very handsome airline steward.
15: Named Gaetan Dugas.
13: Gaetan Dugas.
15: Patient Zero.
6: A few minutes later in the report, Schultz comes on to describe
17: a guy who has got unlimited sexual stamina.
6: This sexual athlete who would fly from one hotspot to the next because of his job, having sex with literally thousands of men.
13: And as he knew he was dying, at least according to Randy Shields, he became somewhat sinister and malicious. He would sleep with a male partner at a bathhouse in San Francisco or somewhere else. And then when the light came up, according to Randy Shields, he would say, "I've got gay cancer.
16: Now you're going to get it too."
14: You talked to him.
16: I talked to him, yeah.
6: This is Dr. Selma Dritz. She was part of that CDC study.
16: I told him that he was getting other people sick with it. And he said, "My right to do whatever I want, my civil rights, I do as I please. I've got it. Why shouldn't they have it?"
13: Really a chilling moment.
6: And pretty much from that moment on, Gaten Dugas,
8: he just took on this aura as single-handedly causing an epidemic in the United States.
6: Mm-hmm. Now, I don't know about you, but I first bumped into this story in the movie version of In the Band Played On. When I first saw that, AIDS had already infected 2.5 million people, and to think that it could all go back to this one guy just seemed unreal.
8: It was a very potent story, there's no doubt. And he gave HIV to a lot of people. There's no question about that. But what we do know is that he was not patient zero.
6: He was not patient zero.
8: No.
13: He was not the beginning point.
8: He wasn't.
6: Not even close.
7: Huh.
6: So here's the question that got me started on the story. Okay, so the gay steward, that was the movie stuck in my head. But what's the real movie? What movie can we make about the beginning of the AIDS epidemic?
7: And how exactly do we know that Gaten Dugas wasn't patient zero?
8: Well, there are a couple reasons we know it. So one thing that people started to do...
6: Scientists.
8: ...was to... They started going back and looking at people who had died...
13: People who died mysteriously.
8: AIDS-like things.
6: In the past.
13: Might some of them have been early cases.
8: And they started finding a lot.
17: Robert Rayford had AIDS 12 years before it was recognized in this country in
18: 1959. A sailor in Britain died of pneumocystis pneumonia.
6: And so, for a while, you had all these new patient zeros.
18: In 1961, a nurse in Chicago died of Kaposi's sarcoma.
8: But the real definitive blow to this whole patient zero nonsense came by actually looking at the virus itself.
6: In 1984, same year that Gaten Dugas died, scientists isolate the virus.
8: HIV.
6: Which is really just a little string of genetic code that gets into your body and into your cells and uses your cells to make copies of itself. But here's the thing.
13: When it replicates within a single patient, it copies itself imprecisely. It mutates quickly. It changes a lot.
6: As the virus duplicates itself inside a person, the dupes often have little copying errors in them, little mutations. And it turns out those errors, they happen at a predictable rate. You can kind of almost predict how many you're going to see in a year or 5 years. And so the amount of changes that you see out there, the diversity, really, of the viruses in the AIDS population, well, that becomes really good information. And so a group of scientists began to look at
13: the amount of diversity among HIV patients in the U.S.
8: and other parts of the world.
7: And the more diversity, the longer the virus has been around.
13: Right, right.
8: And they could use that kind of like a clock. If you have a virus here and a virus there...
6: You could measure how different they are, and you would know that it would take a certain amount of time for them to get that different. And to make a long story short...
8: The picture they get is...
6: That AIDS entered the United States...
8: Around 1966.
13: At a time when Gaten Dugas was still a virginal adolescent.
6: From there, scientists were able to trace the virus back to Haiti, and from Haiti, back to Africa.
8: So if you want to... Really, if you want to get to the real patient zero, as it were, the most interesting stuff actually comes from Africa. So one way to try to figure out its origins there is to go looking for the virus.
13: Yep, and that takes us back to ZR59 and DRC60. Can we talk about them?
7: Sure.
6: What?
13: These are the two earliest known HIV-positive human specimens.
6: And this is where, for me at least... The story gets way bigger than I imagined. Now, the first sample,
13: ZR59,
6: came to light in the late 90s. Somehow, scientists unearthed a very old tube of blood from a hospital in Kinshasa in the Democratic Republic of Congo. And when they tested it...
13: It had HIV. This had been taken from a Bantu man in 1959.
7: 1959?
13: Yeah. Nobody knows his name. Nobody even knows, I think, what he died of. And... That was the only one for a number of years.
19: That was our one glimpse into the kind of deep history of HIV.
6: But then along comes that guy, Michael Warraby. He's an evolutionary biologist at the University of Arizona. And a few years ago, Michael went back to Kinshasa and found a second HIV sample. He actually found the virus lurking in a tiny bit of human tissue that was preserved in paraffin wax.
19: It's kind of like Han Solo in the Star Wars movie when he's kind of frozen in that carbonite or whatever that stuff is.
6: In this new sample, it was from the same town, Kinshasa, as the first, and also, more importantly, from the same time.
19: 1960. And with the two of them, then you can kind of go back in time. And so,
6: yes, like we described before, you can measure the differences between the samples, calculate how long it would take for those samples to get that different. And in the end, you can use these two samples to wind the clock all the way back to the virus that started it all. And it turned out
20: the most recent common ancestor of those two specimens
6: goes back to
20: about 1908.
6: 1908. That is when it started in human beings.
7: What? 1908? Is that what he said?
20: Give or take a margin of error.
8: Early 1900s.
7: Wow.
6: So around 1908, give or take, something happened.
20: That's right. That moment is the spillover.
7: Spillover?
20: Spillover is the term the scientists use to describe the moment when a virus in one species passes into another species.
8: You know, new diseases in humans tend to pop up from animals. So people said, okay, flu comes from birds. Where does HIV come from? To get at that answer, you have to look beyond human beings. You have to look at other viruses that are like HIV.
20: So the search was on.
21: The inability to find a similar disease in research animals.
6: Turns out right about the time that the HIV virus was discovered,
21: scientists at the New England Primate Research Center,
6: some researchers found a virus like it in macaque monkeys.
21: Macaque monkey.
6: In fact, it was so similar that they called it
8: SIV.
20: Simian immunodeficiency virus.
22: Yes, and that's where the origin quest started.
6: This is Beatrice Hahn.
22: I'm a professor of medicine and microbiology at the University of Pennsylvania.
6: And so after they found it in macaques, what happened?
22: It took a couple of years.
6: But eventually, she says, they found SIV.
22: And still another primate species, the sooty mangabey.
6: And then in a few more.
22: The African green monkeys, mandrills.
6: Pretty soon it was all over the place.
22: There are now, I think, 40 different species of African monkeys known to have their own version of SIV.
6: So then the question was, which one of these monkeys or primates passed it to us?
22: Then, unexpectedly,
6: a researcher named Martine
22: Peters
20: at this center in Gabon
6: decided to test her chimps.
22: Two orphan chimpanzees.
20: And bingo. She found a very, very close match.
22: A virus that was the closest relative of HIV-1.
6: So?
22: Everybody said, well, you know.
20: It was a chimp.
7: It was a chimp. Okay.
20: Yeah, it came from a chimp.
22: Yes.
6: But then the question was, well, which chimps? Or rather, where?
20: Where exactly?
6: So?
20: Beatrice Hahn and her colleagues started looking at chimps that came from different parts of Western Central Africa.
6: Now, getting blood samples from chimps in the wild is pretty much...
22: It just isn't feasible. So you get stuck with fecal samples.
8: It's poop.
6: Huh.
22: Yes, poop.
8: There's lots of DNA in there.
6: And viruses.
8: So they would just go to where the chimpanzees would sleep at night, and they would just, you know, collect some poop.
6: Bring it back to the lab, and Beatrice would analyze all the viruses.
22: Over 90 different wild communities.
6: From every part of Central Africa.
22: Over 7,000 different fecal samples.
6: And slowly, they were able to piece together
22: which communities were infected and which ones had the closest to HIV-1. That's when it hit us for the first time.
6: What exactly hit you?
22: The geographic origin of these chimps.
6: In 2006, her and her colleagues published that the human AIDS virus comes from a group of chimps, a very specific group, that live in a very specific place.
20: This little corner of southeastern Cameroon.
22: Between the Boumba River, the Ngoka River, and the Sanga River.
6: These chimps were essentially penned in between these three rivers.
20: It's an area probably only of 100 square miles, not much more than that.
6: Wow.
7: So when we're looking at what humans have, and we're looking at what all of those chimps in Africa have, the most perfect match is this little territory up there in Cameroon.
20: Yeah.
22: There is no other virus that is any closer. So that's that.
6: So can you reconstruct the spillover and the who that it spilled over into as best as you can understand it?
20: You can hypothesize. And the best hypothesis is the cut hunter hypothesis.
6: The cut hunter?
7: The C-U-T hunter?
20: That's right. A hunter who gets cut.
6: And what can we say about this guy? What do we know about him?
20: If we had to guess, that human was probably a Bantu man. living very near the forest or in the forest in southeastern Cameroon. He was hunting. Maybe he had a bow and arrow. Maybe he had a spear. And he kills a chimpanzee. Bingo, here's a big pile of meat. And he starts to butcher it. He's cutting open the chest cavity. He's pulling out organs. And he cuts himself. And he gets blood-to-blood contact. Chimpanzee blood against his blood. What happens is that the virus in the chimpanzee blood found itself in an environment that was unexpected, that was alien to it, but was not too much different from the biochemical environment it had been in, chimpanzee blood. It could function. And that's the moment. That's the moment it begins. That human is patient zero.
6: But why then? Why 1908? I mean, presumably people have been hunting chimps for a really long time. Why wouldn't this guy be patient 7 million?
20: That's another of the big questions. People certainly in Central Africa have been eating monkeys for thousands of years.
6: I mean, David says there's really no way to know, but this could have just been the right virus.
20: Maybe this particular virus evolved in a way that made it more transmissible in humans.
6: Or maybe it just got lucky to come along at precisely the right time.
8: What you're looking at,
6: this is Carl again,
8: is a time when this part of Africa was being heavily colonized. The French and the Belgians were building train systems. The populations were on the move. Kinshasa, which was then Leopoldville, it was exploding. It was huge.
20: The cities were attracting people from the boonies in those days.
6: So by 1908, all the virus has to do is get from that tiny village where the cut hunter lived to one of the new cities.
20: That happens almost certainly by river. I was stirred by the work of Beatrice Hahn and Mike Warby to see what this scenario looked like on the ground. So I went to southeastern Cameroon and I chartered a little boat, about a 30-foot wooden boat with an outboard motor.
6: And he traced the path of the virus.
20: We went down the Ngoko River and we stopped at a few villages. There are a couple little villages there, one of which has a market where you can buy monkey meat and crocodile meat.
6: And he says it wasn't hard to imagine how it all might have went down. Perhaps the cut hunter gave the virus to a woman, who then passed it on to a fisherman.
20: Fellow that I call the Voyager.
6: Who then got in a boat, as David did, and carried it down the river.
20: The Sanga River, which is the Ngoko is a tributary of the Sanga. Sanga becomes a bigger river, 200 meters wide, which then flows to the Congo River, the big river.
6: And into the city.
20: And I imagine him sliding into Brazzaville around 1920. The first HIV-positive man to arrive in an urban center where there's a much greater density of humans, where there are prostitutes, a greater fluidity of social and sexual interactions. And that seems to have been the place from which the disease went global.
7: So that's how it happened.
6: We could take it back even farther, actually.
7: What do you mean?
6: Well, because if you want to make a movie about the start of it, well, this is not the start. Because we got it from chimps, right?
7: Right.
6: So you could ask, yeah, who was Chimp Zero? What do we know about Chimp Zero? Right?
20: Yeah, I mean, everything comes from somewhere. And again, by molecular work, scientists have been able to determine that the chimp virus is actually...
6: It actually comes from...
20: Two monkey viruses.
6: Two different monkeys from two completely different species.
7: What? Would they have encountered each other somewhere? Or had a fight? Or?
20: They probably encountered each other in the stomach of a chimp.
7: Meaning what?
0: Well, from the perspective of a chimpanzee, monkeys, they look tasty.
6: This is Nathan Wolfe,
0: professor in human biology at Stanford University.
6: And he says to fully understand this part of the Chimp Zero narrative, you have to grasp how it is that chimps hunt. And this is something he witnessed.
0: In the Kibali National Forest in southwestern Uganda.
6: described to us watching three male chimps converge on a tree full of colobus monkeys, which are these very small black and white monkeys.
0: And one individual managed to grab two juveniles, and then the three individuals all met up and
6: began to eat the monkey while it was still alive.
0: The chimpanzee was going after an organ, you know, that obviously was a tasty morsel that he was going after, and the monkey was screaming bloody murder.
6: It is quite disturbing to watch, he says.
0: But one of the things that struck me at that moment was the depth of contact between the blood and body fluids of this monkey and the chimpanzee.
6: The chimps are literally covered in blood. They have blood on their face and in their eyes. And from the virus's perspective, this is spillover heaven. Okay, so the following is the closest that we can get to a zero point in this entire narrative. We don't know where it happened.
0: And we don't know exactly the time, say some hundreds of thousands of years ago.
6: From the molecular clock, we know it was less than a million years. That's all we know. But whenever it was, Chimp Zero was hunting, and it comes upon a monkey called a red-capped mangabee.
0: The red-capped mangabee, this is a larger primate.
6: And these are tree-dwelling little guys?
0: Tree-dwelling.
6: A little bit of red fur on their heads.
0: Yes.
6: Chimp Zero spots one of these monkeys, eats it. And in the process, he catches a red-capped mangabee version of the AIDS virus. Next, sometime after that first kill, weeks, months, we don't know, maybe it was the same day, Chimp Zero comes across another monkey. And this monkey was called a spot-nosed guenon.
0: Yes.
6: It's got a spot on its nose, I assume.
0: There you go.
6: Very small.
0: One of the tiniest monkeys of all of the old world monkeys.
6: And Chimp Zero eats that monkey and gets a spot-nosed guenon version of the AIDS virus, or the SIV virus, inside it.
0: So you've got the red-capped mangabee, and you've got the spot-nosed guenon. So you've got a guenon and a mangabee.
6: Two completely different kinds of SIV viruses inside the same chimp. Now, under normal circumstances, according to Nathan, both of these SIV viruses would go nowhere. Because
0: when one of these viruses makes the jump,
6: they go from a place they've adapted to, and that they know, to a completely foreign landscape.
0: Like a human being dropped off on Mars, maybe without a spacesuit.
6: Huh.
0: I mean, they basically are entering a completely alien habitat. The cells don't look the same. The environment is different.
6: And the chimp's immune system would normally kill them.
0: But then once in a blue moon,
6: something crazy happens. These two viruses will end up inside the same cell in the same chimp at the same time.
0: Literally, there is a single cell simultaneously infected with both viruses.
6: So suppose on one side of the cell you've got the mangabee virus, and on the other side of the same cell you've got the spot-nosed guenon virus.
0: And what happens is, literally,
6: inside the cell,
0: you have an enzyme, it's called the polymerase enzyme, that's copying genetic information of the viruses.
6: This is what viruses do. They hijack these enzymes to make copies of themselves. Now, here's the problem.
0: These enzymes, they're not necessarily that sticky.
6: And while they're in the process of copying one virus,
0: every once in a while,
6: they'll accidentally fall off mid-copy
0: and
6: go whack
0: and latch on
6: to the second virus and just keep on copying. And so, what it ends up spitting out is a hybrid. Like that. Now, this new mosaic probably won't go anywhere because 99.9999999% of the time, when these hybrids happen,
0: it's a dead end.
6: The chimp's immune system is pretty sophisticated. It has evolved defenses against these viruses and it will destroy them. But again, once in a blue moon.
0: So this is a blue moon after a blue moon after a blue moon to really get this. Finally, you get one particular mosaic virus between the mangabee and the guenon
6: that through sheer random luck works. It landed on the exact right combination of genes that allowed it to evade the chimp's immune system.
0: I mean, one of the amazing things to think about is how many hopeful monsters you had to have in order to get that one that actually survived.
6: Probably trillions. But then,
0: boom.
6: Suddenly, in a flash, from these two viruses that can barely survive in the chimp. You get a new virus.
0: A little bit manga bee, little bit quinine.
6: Can not only survive in the chimp, but can thrive. In fact, for this baby virus, the chimp is the perfect host.
0: And that was the virus that ended up spreading, jumping over into humans, and has been this massive and incredibly dramatic sort of tear in the fabric of humanity.
20: Let me add another parenthesis. There are essentially 12 major groups of the HIV virus.
6: What David means is that 12 different kinds of HIV viruses have spilled over 12 different times.
20: 8 of them came from monkeys, 3 of them came from chimps, and 1 came from gorillas.
6: Wow.
20: And of those 12, only one of them is responsible for the global pandemic.
6: There are 12 kinds.
20: 12 times that we know about. It's probably happened dozens and dozens more times that we don't know about. So the spillover is not a highly improbable event.
0: These sorts of viruses, they're constantly pinging at us. They're pinging at us and pinging it at us. We see it happening all the time.
6: You see it happening?
0: All the time.
6: Nathan has set up a series of monitoring stations.
0: In places like Central Africa.
6: And he and his colleagues have been tracking what he calls the viral chatter in the people who hunt these primates.
0: We collected specimens from the animals that they were hunting.
6: They compared that to blood samples from the hunters themselves.
0: And guess what? We found a whole range of new retroviruses that were moving over into these hunters.
6: Oh, so you really are looking at the potential beginning of something.
0: Yes. I mean, who knows what? If you want a patient zero, really clear patient zero, it's some of these individuals that have been infected with these viruses. And the real question is, how do we stop patient zeros? How do we avoid patient one
6: and patient two?
0: Exactly.
6: So Nathan is developing a series of tools like
0: digital surveillance. I mean, some of these places, I work in some places in Democratic Republic of Congo. You basically have to fly in to get there.
6: No roads, often no electricity. But
0: many of these places, they still have cell phone towers.
6: So Nathan has begun to track cell phone call patterns in these communities. So if he sees a blip of many calls to a medical center within a short period of time.
0: Okay, boom, now we got to investigate that. And we continue to find viruses that are completely novel, and we're looking to determine if these are the next HIV.
6: Because think about it, he says, HIV landed in humans in 1908, but we didn't know about it until 1981.
0: We had decades of time when this was a virus before it spread globally.
6: What if we'd been looking for it? A lot of people to thank for this segment. Thanks to Nathan Wolf.
7: Also thank you to Carl Zimmer. And thank you also to Michael Warby.
6: And thanks to David Quammen.
7: And also to Beatrice Hahn of the University of Pennsylvania.
6: And to Katie Slocum from the University of York for letting us use her recordings of chimpanzees.
7: I'm Robert Krulwich.
6: I'm Jan Abumrad.
7: And we'll be right back.
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6: Hey, you want to know about one of my proudest moments of being a dad?
7: Yeah.
6: Happened this morning.
7: Yeah.
6: So you know how Emil's a little bit of an introvert, right?
7: Mm-hmm.
6: We were sort of worried whether he socializes enough. Well, we were taking him to daycare, and he's taking his shoes off. And there's this little boy who's only there 2 days a week, and he's not adjusting well. And every time his mother drops him off, she has to literally like pry him off her, and he's wailing. And you know, and so Emil sits down on this little seat to take his shoes off. The mother of this kid puts this little boy next to Emil, and he is just crying. He's just distraught. So then what happens is Emil turns to this little boy, looks at him, sticks out his hand, and says, high five. High five. Out of nowhere.
5: That is amazing. Yeah, because it's like they're out in their own society, you know?
6: Yeah,
5: like
6: totally.
5: Yeah.
6: Okay, so let's do the introductions. I'm Jad.
7: I'm Robert.
6: This is Radiolab. We're calling this show
7: Patient Zero.
6: Yeah, and for this next segment, no more patients.
7: No more diseases.
6: Exactly.
7: Let's focus instead on invention, on the people who bring new ideas into the world.
6: Yeah, the zero is behind the ideas. That doesn't quite sound right. You know what I mean.
7: Yeah.
6: And that guy you just heard?
5: Hi, my name is John Mualim. I'm a contributing writer at the New York Times Magazine.
6: He's got his own high five story to tell, though it's not about his daughter.
5: I think we have kids around the same age.
6: It's her first high five. It's actually about the first high five ever.
5: Yeah.
6: Ever?
5: Yeah.
6: See, one morning a few years ago.
5: 2007 or 2008.
6: John turned on his computer, opened up his email, and found
5: a press release about the true undisputed inventor of the high five coming, you know, out finally.
6: Who was the press release from?
5: National High Five Day, which is a kind of a joke holiday that was invented by a group of high school friends, I think.
7: So, and they told the story?
5: They told the story of Lamont Sleets. College basketball player at Murray State in Kentucky.
7: And the story in the press release went something like this. Sleets' father fought in
5: Vietnam as part of the 1st Battalion, 5th Infantry, which was nicknamed the Five. And they used to greet each other by holding up their hand and saying, Five, as a kind of prideful thing. And when Lamont was younger, they would all sort of hang out at the house in Kentucky, and he couldn't keep all their names straight. So when they'd walk in the door and go, Five, he would just sort of smack their hand. And you go, hi, Five.
6: Oh, like hi, like hello, Five.
5: Hello, Five, yeah. Oh. Hi, comma, Five. You know, he has small hands. He likes to put them up against the big hands of the Five guys. And it was years later that he started playing college basketball at Murray State and started high-fiving all his teammates. He'd really never stopped high-fiving. It was just something he did. But when he went around playing away games, other teams picked it up and it sort of spread out. So he was sort of both the inventor of the high-five and the kind of Johnny Appleseed of the high-five at the same time.
6: And within a few weeks of John getting this press release,
7: the story was everywhere.
6: Went kind of viral.
5: It wound up sort of all over the internet. There were some local newspapers who, you know, picked it up. You know, Murray State suddenly became very proud of the fact that they were the home of the high five. It became sort of part of the institutional lore in the athletic department there.
6: And then you read this and you thought what?
5: I thought, how sad.
6: How sad? How sad?
5: Because I knew the story of Glenn Burke.
6: Turns out John had already been poking around into this question of who invented the high five, and he had stumbled on this photograph.
5: You know what? Maybe I don't have it, but...
6: Black and white picture.
5: Oh, yeah. Here we go.
6: Two baseball players facing each other, afros, huge smiles, and their hands are in the air, right about to connect. Which one of these is Glenn Burke?
5: So Burke's the guy in the warm-up jacket. I think he's even got his hat on backwards.
6: Glenn Burke was a center fielder for the LA Dodgers in the 70s. Big guy.
5: He says he had 17-inch biceps, so I'll take his word for that.
6: The other guy in the picture is Dusty Baker. He's an outfielder. But you can tell in the picture, just from the way that Glenn is sort of throwing his whole body forward, that he's the one initiating the gesture.
5: I mean, this is a guy who was, the soul of the Dodgers clubhouse.
9: He just had that type of charisma.
7: This is Luther Burke Davis, Glenn's sister.
9: With Glenn, it was like he'd always be on the stage. I often said he should have been a comedian.
5: He was always dancing around in the clubhouse. He used to do Richard Pryor stand-up routines just from memory.
9: He just genuinely loved people.
7: So much so, she says, that in the year that picture was taken, the Dodgers made him the sort of public face of the team.
9: He was their ambassador of goodwill.
7: He's the guy they'd send out to all the press events.
9: You know, like meet the youngsters or people,
7: that sort of
9: you
7: thing.
9: Know, and stuff.
5: Here's the story about this picture.
6: What was the date?
5: October 5th, poetically enough, 1977.
6: It's the playoffs, Dodgers versus the Phillies, game four, bases are loaded.
5: Dusty Baker
7: steps to the plate.
5: And grand slam.
6: Crowd goes nuts.
7: Baker does his victory lap.
6: And just as he's,
5: you know, round and third coming to the plate,
7: Burke comes racing out of the dugout.
5: And he's got his arm really high up, and Baker
6: sees him, instinctively raises his arm, and before you know it,
5: Burke and Baker smack hands.
6: Bam! There it was.
9: The sportscasters that were, you know, announcing the game said they had never seen that done in sports before.
5: And from there on, the Dodgers started high-fiving, and everyone else started high-fiving.
9: The high-five
6: became a thing.
9: Mm-hmm.
6: And it all began with that one moment.
5: The platonic high-five right there.
7: Unfortunately, that moment?
5: That was actually both the beginning and also almost the end of Burke's career.
6: It's not that he wasn't good. He was actually really good, even in his rookie season.
5: He was being talked about as the next Willie Mays by the Dodgers organization.
7: But?
5: He was gay. And he tried to keep that a secret while he was playing. Dusty Baker actually had kept trying to set him up with his wife's cousins, and Burke never liked any of them, and Baker was completely confused because he knew, you know, these were really good looking women apparently. So there were rumors circulating, and the rumors reached the front office of the LA Dodgers, and one day Burke was called in by management, and they offered him $75,000 to get married.
6: What?
7: $75,000?
6: To get married?
7: Huh.
6: What is this, like the mob or something?
5: Well,
6: what?
5: Exactly. I mean, no, they didn't regularly offer their players money to get married. And Burke's response apparently was, he said, "I suppose you mean to a woman."
6: Huh.
5: Shortly after that, the Dodgers traded him to the Oakland A's for a player who everyone acknowledged was completely inferior.
9: That was confusing for us, and I know it had to be confusing for him.
5: It was shocking to everyone. No one understood why he was traded.
6: And you think it was because he was gay?
5: Yeah, yeah.
9: You know, baseball, this all-American sport.
6: Yeah.
9: But, you know, at least he was still going to be able to play ball. Yeah. Or at least he thought.
5: He ends up in Oakland, doesn't get very much playing time.
7: And when he did get on the field, it wasn't very pleasant.
9: He used to get heckled a lot, you know, from people in the bleachers. And
7: even worse, according to a couple of different people, his coach,
9: Billy Martin,
7: would often introduce Glenn Burke this way.
9: "This is Glenn Burke, the faggot."
6: Really?
9: Yeah.
5: And so Glenn Burke retires.
6: Wow, and he was only like 26 or something, right?
9: Yes, he was young.
5: Within a year of his rookie season, just walks away.
6: God, that's like an aborted career.
5: Exactly. From there, he ends up in the Castro District in San Francisco, which is the big gay neighborhood.
6: And things go okay for a while.
7: But then one day when he's crossing the street,
9: three teenage girls in their mother's car
6: come barreling down the road.
9: And they hit him and broke his leg in three places.
6: Oh, man.
9: And that kind of ended everything when that happened.
7: He starts taking painkillers. One thing leads to another.
5: He gets hooked on crack. Can't hold a job. He goes broke.
6: Ends up living
9: on the streets.
5: And in 1994, Burke is diagnosed with HIV or AIDS. I guess AIDS at that point.
9: He ended up coming to live with me. A lot of times he didn't sleep well at night. And we would sit up and talk. Put on music, and I'd dance, and he'd move his arms around because he was in the bed. He was bedridden.
6: And so you took care of him until he died?
9: Yeah.
6: Glenn Burke died in 1995.
7: But what he's left with at this point is he's left with the original high five, right? That's his claim.
5: Yes, yes. That defined him, to some people at least, at the end. And he believed it. A reporter had asked him, you know, if it was true about the high five, and he said, "Yeah, think about the feeling you get when you give someone the high five. I had that feeling before everybody else did."
6: Huh. So what did you do when you got this press release?
5: So I called National High Five Day because I wanted to talk to Lamont Sleets. Even though I was sad, it seemed like, okay, here's another person's prideful accomplishment. Let's get his story.
10: Hello? Hello?
6: Eventually.
10: Hey, there we go.
6: He gets this guy on the phone.
10: My name is Greg Harrell Edge.
6: Greg is one of the founders, and he and John get to talking, and John asks him the sensible first question.
5: Is the Lamont Sleet story true?
7: He figured it was, but you know, he thought he should at least ask. He's a reporter.
5: And there was a pause, and he said, no.
11: Frankly, we've been waiting for someone to ask. We thought no one would ever ask.
5: It's not true.
11: This is something that we had made up. We wanted to see if the media would run with it.
7: They made the whole thing up.
5: They made the whole thing up, and then they just went to go cast their protagonist.
11: Yeah, so we sat down. We picked Murray State. That's just kind of a great-sounding school. It pops up in the NCAA tournament every few years.
5: And they came across this guy, Lamont Sleet.
6: Why him?
11: It was pretty close to random.
5: They then told me they had received an email from Lamont Sleet's wife.
11: Absolutely. His wife emailed us and said, some of the details that you have are flat out wrong.
6: That implies that some of the things you've said are right, though.
5: But Lamont thinks he probably did invent the high five.
6: Wait. What about Glenn?
9: I was kind of like, kind of a bit blown away, you know?
5: Yeah. You know, here was this guy who was proud of this, and these guys just kind of stripped it away from him.
6: Do you feel a little guilty? Did I mean like, okay, it's a high five, it's kind of a silly thing. On the other hand, this guy's life, the way he died, do you feel like you robbed him?
11: We do feel we wish that we had done things slightly differently and putting together this sort of collegiate prank. But we didn't really know of Glenn Burke at that time.
6: Greg says they hadn't heard of the Glenn Burke story when they pulled this prank. And now that they know it, they really feel bad. In fact, they're now organizing a charity event they're calling
11: the National High Five-a-thon,
6: which will raise money for charity, including one chosen by Glenn Burke's sister, Lutha.
9: I'm very proud. Anytime I see somebody do a high five, it just really makes me happy.
6: And that seemed like a good end to the story.
5: But,
7: no. Because then John told us that
6: if you really honestly want to get to the bottom of who invented the high five, I mean, we didn't think we wanted to, but now that we're in it, what the hell? Well, you've got to go beyond Glenn Burke's story.
5: I've wanted you to believe that he was the hero at this point, right? So maybe I should tell you a little bit about Derek Smith, right?
7: Even though Glenn Burke died believing that the high five was his legacy, at more or less the same moment that he invented it, a guy named Derek Smith, a basketball player for the Louisville Cardinals, was at practice.
5: And a guy named Wiley Brown went up to Derek Smith and was going to give him just an ordinary low five. And Derek Smith looked him in the eye. This is what Wiley Brown told me. Derek Smith looked him in the eye and said, no, up high. That year's Louisville team, they were known as the Doctors of Dunk. You know, they're a high-flying team. They played above the rim.
6: And John says when Louisville played in the 1980 NCAA Finals.
5: I haven't seen it, but apparently the broadcaster referred actually to the high-five handshake.
12: Give him the high-five handshake. High-five.
5: He felt compelled to explain it to America, you know.
6: Wow, and did the moment that Derek Smith did it, did an asteroid fall on his head or something?
5: Well, in 1996, I believe, in the 90s, he had an undiagnosed heart condition, and he just died all of a sudden on a cruise ship.
6: What?
5: Yes. And he said explicitly to Wiley Brown, this is something I'm going to be remembered for. You know, our kids and our grandkids are going to talk about this, and in fact, our kids and grandkids do talk about it.
6: And they're probably very proud.
7: But
15: it was Kathy.
7: Then we ran into this woman.
23: Will you let fire away?
6: This is Kathy Gregory. She coached women's volleyball in the 1960s, years before Glenn Burke and Derek Smith. And she says with her girls,
15: everyone did it.
6: All the time.
15: So I do believe that it was volleyball that first started it.
6: And interestingly, she says they would high-five more when a player screwed up.
15: Yes, no, it isn't just about celebration.
6: Because really, when do you need a high-five?
15: Of course it's more when you're down.
5: Yeah, it makes people so happy.
6: So women's volleyball, there you go.
7: Non, ce n'est pas le fini.
24: Pourquoi?
7: Because then our producer Lynn Levy also discovered that in the movie Breathless in 1955, and exactly 1 hour, 18 minutes into the film, you will see two Frenchmen do a very distinct haute cinq right there.
6: Isn't this all like an indication to you that it's one of those things that probably was there at the dawn of man?
5: Because it, like, gives pleasure?
6: Yeah, it's just like...
5: like from an evolutionary point of view?
7: No, I don't think so. I think this has the feeling of something that was born. I mean, who in this room wants Glenn Burke to be the original guy?
6: Just raise your hand.
7: Me. Yeah.
6: It's the better story,
7: so
6: frankly.
7: Look at what's happening here. Every time we look for the original of anything, be it a disease, a contagion, a gesture, we find more than one. So what do you do in this situation?
6: I think, you know, what you do is you just choose. You say, which one is the better story? Let's just go with the best high five. Forget the first, the best.
7: And I think we can do that. Let's just call it Glenn Burke.
6: Glenn Burke invented the high five.
7: Done.
6: All right, high five.
15: High five.
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27: 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Bye-bye.
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33: 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We hear from Kathy Hochul, the governor who made that happen. 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
37: Live from NPR News in Washington, I'm Dan Ronan. House Speaker Mike Johnson says he'll send to the White House tomorrow a bipartisan bill designed to make housing more affordable. He thinks President Trump will sign it into law. Trump had refused to sign it last week, saying Congress must first approve the SAVE Act, which would tighten election laws. NPR's Mara Liasson.
38: I think it's an expression of how frustrated Donald Trump is about the limits of his power, because he sees his power as unlimited. That's how he's described it. Whether it's his own Republicans in the Senate, who, although they are pretty loyal to him, don't do every single thing he wants when he wants it. And he was hoping to pass this bill, and he has said, if we pass this bill, we win the midterms. If we don't pass the SAVE Act, we won't. Now, Republicans think holding up the housing bill could hurt them in the midterms. Democrats certainly will take advantage of it. I can imagine them starting to run ads that say, you know, Congress voted to help you buy a home. Donald Trump is not on your side.
37: Ukraine hit Russia's oil refineries again over the weekend as part of a long-range drone and missile strike campaign to weaken Russia's ability to wage war. NPR's Joanna Kasisis reports from Kyiv that Russia also continued its near-daily attacks on Ukraine.
39: Writing on social media, Ukrainian President Volodymyr Zelensky said the long-range drone strikes targeting Russian oil and military infrastructure are aimed at reducing the resources fueling Russia's war. This brings us one step closer to peace, he wrote. Zelensky said Ukrainian drones hit one Russian oil refinery about 186 miles from the front line and another one more than 400 miles away from the border. Russian authorities said one person was killed and another injured in the second strike. Meanwhile, Russian drones damaged a major pharmaceutical manufacturer in Kyiv. Joanna Kakissis, NPR News, Kyiv.
37: Large wildfires are burning across several western states. Three firefighters were killed in Colorado Saturday. Colorado Public Radio's Stina Sieg reports Two other firefighters were injured in a blaze that continues to grow.
0: The U.S. Wildland Fire Service has released few details on the deaths and says it's focused on supporting the loved ones of the firefighters. They died in a rugged rural area along the Colorado-Utah border, where many smaller fires have merged into one. Governor Jared Polis has declared a state of emergency. Farther south, another Colorado wildfire forced evacuations and closed a vital highway Saturday. Much of the state is facing elevated fire risk and is in a major drought, following its lowest mountain snowpack level on record. For NPR News, I'm Stina Sieg in Grand Junction, Colorado.
37: And from Washington, you're listening to NPR News. Major changes begin July the 1st at the Federal Student Loan Program. Many of the modifications are aimed at graduate students who had been allowed to borrow an unlimited amount of money to help with their education. Now the Trump administration is capping most graduate student loans at $20,500 a year or $100,000 overall. Comedian Mel Brooks is celebrating a major milestone today. Here's NPR's Bob Mondello.
1: He's turned 100, which still makes him a spring chicken next to the character he and Carl Reiner made famous.
2: 2,000 years old. Is that true, sir?
4: Yes. You want to see my driver's license?
1: No. The 2,000-year-old man had seen it all, and so had Brooks in his movies. In History of the World Part 1, he was Moses.
5: Has given unto you these 15... 10... Ten Commandments!
1: He played the lead in his spoof of Vertigo and even sang the title song.
6: High anxiety.
1: And after creating Get Smart for TV, writing and directing 11 feature films, and turning two of them into Broadway musicals, the 100-year-old Mel Brooks has another movie on the way.
7: Spaceballs, the new one, is just like the old one, but it's newer.
1: Look for that in 2027. Bob Mondello, NPR News.
37: When the Buffalo Bills move into their new stadium this season, deceased running back O.J. Simpson will not have his name among the team legends honored in the Wall of Fame area. Simpson's name was displayed in the old stadium, but team officials tell multiple media outlets that Simpson was not fit to display his name in the new stadium. I'm Dan Ronan, NPR News.
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33: 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His work has influenced people in government and policymaking, and medicine and finance, in the military, the criminal justice system,

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2: The last years of life are superfluous, and I am acting on that belief.
3: Danny Kahneman made a very considered decision.
2: That is Al Roth. He is an economist at Stanford. He, too, has a Nobel Prize.
3: He was not rushed. He wasn't being pressed by his family and friends. On the contrary, but he had himself witnessed some difficult deaths in his life, and he didn't want to experience one. What he said to people over the course of his life was that he'd had that conviction for a long time, that he didn't want a long, lingering death.
2: There are people that you and I both know who were very close to Danny who were pissed off at him. At least that's what one person in particular that I'm thinking of expressed to me. The way this person put it was, I know Danny was 90, but his physical health was decent. His mental health was very, very good. And he left the rest of us bereft because we lost a year or maybe two or three of Danny. So this person found Danny's decision, I would call it repugnant, maybe, because it really didn't include the feelings of people who loved him. What's your view on that?
3: I think these decisions are very personal. I talked to Danny several times a year. I wasn't very close. If I had been closer to him and involved in the discussion, I probably would have argued against doing it. He seemed okay to me, too. And he had a partner. He had a lot to live for. But I wouldn't want to legislate my opinions about what he should do.
2: The reason I asked Al Roth whether Kahneman's decision might strike some people as repugnant is because Roth is perhaps the world's leading authority on what he calls repugnant transactions. He's just published a book called Moral Economics, From Prostitution to Organ Sales, What Controversial Transactions Reveal About How Markets Work. One chapter is about the growing acceptance of assisted suicide, or what is often called MAID, or medical aid in dying. Al Roth won his Nobel Prize for his work in market design. He's best known for his pioneering research on kidney exchange programs. Buying and selling organs is illegal in most places, but by designing a better way to match up potential donors with people who need a kidney, Roth has helped save thousands of lives. We once made an episode about this called Make Me a Match.
3: When I started working on kidney exchange, there were about 40,000 people, Americans, on the waiting list for a deceased donor kidney. Today, there are almost 100,000, and there are 500,000 people on dialysis in the United States. So that means lots of people who could potentially profit from a transplant aren't even on the waiting list because the waiting list is too long and you don't live long enough. So we need more kidneys. And in the meantime, we can continue to expand kidney exchange to make it work better.
2: In most markets that economists study, buyers and sellers are brought together by the pricing mechanism. But in some markets, people are reluctant to use prices, with kidneys, for instance.
3: One of the curious facts of the world is not everyone agrees with economists about what should happen in the world.
2: Does anyone agree with economists about what should happen in the world?
3: Well, just you and me. But, you know, if you're going to be a market designer, you have to understand the full scope. And part of the scope is that markets need social support to work well, and not all markets get social support. And we market designers have to understand that better if we want to make interventions in markets.
2: This brings us back to repugnant transactions, an idea that Roth has been studying for a while.
3: So a repugnant transaction is some people want it, some people object to it, even though they can't tell if it has happened for moral or religious reasons. Now, one transaction that used to be repugnant by that definition, maybe still is, but used to be illegal and is no longer illegal, is same-sex marriage. Also interracial marriage, incidentally. Both of those were things that at least some states had laws against. And in the United States, there weren't even laws against same-sex marriage so much as it was inconceivable. So that's something that was an illegal, a banned transaction that is now a legal transaction.

The former head of the CDC talking about the COVID pandemic. Leaders in AI discussing how technology will change the workforce. A chef, an actor, and a possible presidential candidate. The WBUR Festival had all that and more. And now you can too. Festival podcasts and videos at WBUR.org and YouTube.

0: From Futuro Media and PRX, it's Latino USA. I'm Maria Hinojosa. Today, we take a deep dive into compassionate release in Pennsylvania prisons, a law that could potentially help release terminally ill, incarcerated people like 93-year-old Frank Ross.
1: To be in that same spot and not have to worry about count time.
2: I just think that for us, this is what it's all about. Changing policies and bringing people home.
0: Later, we meet Michi, a woman who spent decades in prison, who tells us about the particular health concerns women have to worry about behind bars.
3: Plenty of women had died of cancer in there and died shortly thereafter.
0: All this coming up on Latino USA. Stay with us. No te vayas.
4: Live from NPR News in Washington, I'm Dan Ronan. Sporadic clashes are continuing in southern Lebanon, despite a new framework between the Israeli government and the Lebanese government. This to end the fighting that has devastated large parts of Lebanon. NPR's Ruth Sherlock reports.
5: Some accept the framework agreement because they want the war to end at all costs. Others, like Frida Nuruddin, says it's a capitulation. She calls it the sale of South Lebanon.
6: They are selling South, and they give the Israeli part to do whatever they want. So that's why we came here to say no.
5: The deal would have the Iran-backed militant group Hezbollah disarm before Israel leaves parts of South Lebanon that it has occupied. Hezbollah has rejected the deal entirely. And Nuruddin, who's from the south, says she doesn't believe that in practice Israel would withdraw from the land it holds. Ruth Sherlock, NPR News, Beirut.
4: In Germany, temperatures exceeding 107 degrees Fahrenheit hit a record high for a third consecutive day. As Esme Nicholson reports from Berlin, Europe's